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Thank you for tuning in to the Hmong Radio and to WORT. Tonight, Ning He and Z are not in the studio, so we're just going to have a nice chill DJ sesh today. I'm your host tonight, Deja or De Chia Xiong, and I'm going to start us off with one of my favorite artists, Dita Tao.

Tashinanaimlong Kotyomong WORT Yitjo Cho Pancho FM Madison. 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Thank you for tuning in to the Hmong Radio. I am your host tonight, Deja or De Chia Xiong, and thank you for tuning in to the Hmong Radio. Our co-hosts, Ning He and Z, are out this weekend, and so we're just going to have a chill weekend listening to some good Hmong tunes. I have been trying my best to do more research on a different diverse group of Hmong artists to share and showcase on the radio station. An artist that I discovered recently who I believe is Hmong Thai, because his Thai is immaculate, artist named Nu Shuo Xiong. But on YouTube, his name is Nu Shuo SPX. He's got some really interesting stuff. Granted, it's still, you know, 99.99% Hmong love songs. But I like that he mixes in a little bit of Thai into his Hmong. And so that's always a really fun variety. There are some of his songs that he also does both Hmong, Thai, and English. So that's pretty fun. So enjoy Nu Shuo SPX.

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I'm your host tonight, Deja, or De Chia Xiong, and thank you for tuning into the Hmong Radio. Our co-hosts, Ning He and Z, are out this weekend, and so I am just hanging out, playing some fun chill tunes, and just having a good time. I hope you are as well. And if you're listening to the radio on your commute home, I hope you are having a safe commute home. Continuing with our Hmong pop theme of the evening, I'm going to play another Hmong musician and producer and singer, rapper. His name is Misfits, spelled H-M-I-S-F-I-T. H-M, kind of like Hmong. And then after Misfits, I'll probably play Kobe Vang and TJ Henny. So enjoy.

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I am your host tonight, Deja, or Dechia Xiong, and our co-hosts, Z and Neng He, are out this weekend, so we are just having a nice, chill DJ afternoon, evening. You were just listening to one of my favorite rappers, producers, Hmong musicians, Misfits. Or sorry, that was Kobe Vang. All right, so next up, I'm feeling kind of early 2000s. Gonna play some fun golden gems for my friends who were older teenagers, young adults in the early 2003 to 2010 era with our Hmong band Destiny, Hands, Sudden Rush, and Unique 3.

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2: Today, we have three important updates from the Madison Metropolitan School District to share with you and your family. 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
6: London Madison School and Community Recreation or Behu Hetia MSCR Tia Gishon Baker dot MSCR Lunjin Luti Be Malisa Undo Megan Hindo Don the MMSD Jogi Bato Gikian Dal Gikin Dal Lokinzo MMSD Jogin Yang Dal who or Mad for Reading Yali Lo Baby.
2: Let's begin with enrollment. 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Every student must be re-enrolled every year. 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The new school year begins Tuesday, September 1st for 4-year-old kindergarten, 6th grade, 9th grade, and early childhood programs. 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
6: Mo jan nu da na shao jia, lu xiong ge chia yo bi nu Tuesday, lu ju li ti yi, dou jia mi nuo mo blao xiong ge ti blao ke, ti kindergarten, ti zao tie ti juo, tie dou jia ge ge tao yao. Lu jia mi nuo ma bi nu da ga, wo yo nu Wednesday, lu ju li nu ti o.
2: The good news is that the entire enrollment process can be completed online, no printing required. When you fill out the online application, you'll be asked to review and confirm several disclosures and permissions that keep your family's information current and aligned with school board policy. New this year is policy 4404, which limits personal cell phone and device use during instructional time unless it's for an emergency, a health need, or an improved educational purpose. This follows a new Wisconsin law, Act 42, which requires every school district to set rules about phone use in the classroom.
6: Act 42. Lashi act blow your all, or you are got two luce gandal, then your jai zo gishi so tong ho chaka.
2: If your family is new to the district, you'll first create an account in the online enrollment system. Keep that login information somewhere safe. As part of the enrollment, you'll need to verify a few documents To verify your child's age, you'll need a birth certificate, passport, or health record. To verify your address, you'll need a lease, mortgage statement, or utility bill. You'll also need to verify your relationship to your child. Typically, the child's birth certificate plus a parent's photo ID is used. Court paperwork is needed for guardianship or adoption. If your child was not born in Wisconsin, or if you haven't given the district permission to check the state immunization registry, you'll also need to provide vaccination records. You can upload these documents directly in the online application before you submit it, or schedule an appointment in person or virtual with your school afterward. If you're missing a document, don't worry. Your child can still start school right away, and you can provide the missing paperwork later, or the enrollment office can help you find another way to verify it. If paying school fees like classroom materials, instrument rental, textbooks, or athletic fees is a challenge for your family, completing the free and reduced lunch section of enrollment application helps the district determine if you qualify for a fee waiver, so please don't skip that section. A few special situations are worth mentioning. If your child lives with a relative or another adult who isn't their parent or legal guardian, and that parent lives outside MMSD boundaries, ask the enrollment office about the educational guardianship process, which gives the caregiver the right to make school decisions and access records. And if your family is experiencing homelessness or an unstable housing situation, know that under the federal McKinney-Vento Act, your child has a right to enroll immediately, even without the usual documents, and to receive support like transportation, free meals, waive fees, and health referrals. You can use the address where your child slept the night before completing enrollment. and you can choose to keep your child at their current school or enroll at the school near your new address. If you would like more information, you can reach the MMSD's Homelessness Liaison at 608-663-1907.
6: Nishi tau kha thanya oni tumi nyo pu ya mondu onde shong be ka thia ni sai tau lo chi ni tumi nyo ka tu yu to no lu che kan da onu ta tau ka la shi mu shong be ka to lu che kan da nyo she tau ni kha thanya chia ya ni sa pau lu khien ji ye hai mu to MMSD tu neng sho che wo ha lu to ke chi mo ba che nyo tong da tong sun yi to tau be yi ju a sun cha.
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2: 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You'll find the fee assistance form in the back of the program guide, or you can print one from the MSCR website. 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MSCR staff are ready to help if you have questions completing the form. MSCR also runs two programs worth knowing about for working families. Kids Day Out is a full-day program from 7:45 a.m. to 5:30 p.m., offered on days when school is not in session for school professional development. This fall, those dates are October 15th and 16th, and November 2nd and 3rd.
6: MSCR kumo aha program o jinyo bao do yo yining o ne tie ji o ha lu. 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
0: And finally, MSCR is celebrating a big milestone this year, 100 years of service to our community. 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
0: The app can be translated into many different languages as well. If you need help getting started or finding your child's login information, your school's librarian or classroom teacher will be happy to assist you. 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The Mad for Reading app is one way to watch your child's reading accomplishments grow, along with their motivation to keep reading.
1: 一到六十号，就已经做干了木屋，廿年六屋就做几个六件龙身了。今年要一路是和尚了，快是和人的搓摸。The Mad for Reading app 要一做好给了，晒你都没有啊，就给我到第一到做给人的，做到了做给故事了，人的母子。
2: 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We shared a lot of important information, but the most important thing to remember is this. 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Also, if you're interested in any MSER programs, register early since spots fill up fast. 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We'll see you next month with more updates from the Madison Metropolitan School District.
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Well, good evening. It's a little bit past 9 o'clock here in Madison, and it is time once again for RTQE, a Sunday evening program of electronic, experimental, classical, ethnic, and improvised conduct for you, the discerning 21st century listener. You know, since about the first week of January of this year, when I've said that into a microphone, I've been sitting somewhere 7 hours to the east of you. I've been living in the Netherlands and doing this show remotely. Some of you may know that, some of you may not. But in any case, I'm back here, which means I get to say and all the time because I'm not committing the show to tape. It's nice to be back. And tonight's program is composed entirely of, I think, new work and maybe one request that I'll get to a little bit later. But in any case, I'm back to doing live radio, and you know what? I guess a part of it feels pretty good. So, we're going to start tonight's program with some music from a brand new release on Moon June from the band Brand X, who one of the great prog bands of the 1970s. I saw them myself in Chicago back in the early 70s, and they were absolutely magnificent. Number of interesting recordings, and over the years there have been a number of bootlegs of their live performances, which are pretty wonderful. But the bootlegs are of, well, they were of difficult quality often, but also the band themselves never received any royalties as a result of those bootlegs. Well, this is a new recording on the Moon June label, which I believe was recorded in, 1977 for what was supposed to be a live FM broadcast. So it's a pretty good quality recording, and it's a great performance. So I thought I'd start off tonight's program, I'm not sure Welcome Home fits it exactly, but here's some music from Brand X, and I hope this explains why everybody thought they were a magnificent outfit.

was thinking about you today. And I wanted you to know that I was thinking about you. Do you remember that day we drove to the beach and the sea was gone? I guess it was just a low, low tide. But you couldn't see any water at all. Just a white sky above a shimmering plain, like hammered metal in the sun. There were people walking around out there, way out. And they looked like they were floating in space. And we walked out there with your dog. What was his name? He was such a good dog. Such a good attitude. Even though we'd been bickering about him all morning. And I felt sorry about it. We talked as we walked, and we mended things a little. And then we stopped talking.

we kept walking, getting farther and farther apart. I remember noticing how I'd been squinting because I'd forgotten my sunglasses. Everything got kind of blurry. Those tiny floating people weren't getting any closer. And then I started to get this weird, prickly feeling. Wait, isn't this what happens before a tsunami? So I turned around and walked back to the car. After a while, you and your dog came back too. And there was no tsunami. But when our eyes met, something seemed off. I had to push away the eerie thought that you weren't really you anymore. That some part of you had stayed out there. Maybe even the part I knew best. That day's bothered me ever since. And even though everything's so different now, I think even that beach is gone. I wanted to tell you that I think I was wrong. I think it was me who stayed out. Or maybe both of us did. It's nice to imagine a version of you and me that's still walking around out there, where the beach ends and the sky begins.

pulled up at the dunes, and you turned off the car, and we just sat there, listening to those little crinkling and popping sounds from the engine, with the heat seeping through the windshield. "I guess this is it," he said. "I wish I'd paid more attention. I thought those days were going to go on forever."

Well, hi there. It's about 59 minutes after the hour. In fact, it's straight up 10 o'clock now. You're tuned to listener-sponsored community radio. And to be specific, it's a Sunday evening. It's RTQE. And yeah, it's me, Greg, live in the studio for the first time since January. It's good to be home. We started the set with some music from a brand new release from Brand X, a live recording, I guess, intended for a radio broadcast that never happened, recently reissued for the first time as The Theory of Nothing, recorded live 1977 on Moon June. We heard Disco Suicide and Why Should I Lend You Mine When You've Broken Yours Off Already. Some music following that from Land Titles, three short pieces from their amazing little record of vignettes called Complete Jazz Box Set. Because it's not, let's just say. We are Dancer Interrupted and the title track from that recording. Some music following that from Shearwater. I hadn't really listened to a lot of what they're doing since their COVID-based long-form instrumental pieces, but the new record is really something. The New World. You can find a link to it on tonight's playlist. And we heard The High Ranges and You and Your Dog, which features a really surprising and pretty effective vocal performance by Laurie Anderson, obviously a letter to her late friend Lou Reed. Some music following that from John Hassell from his most recent release, posthumous release actually, the third of the Pentimento series, completed by Rick Cox, among other people. The album is called Music Invisible. It is set for release in October. We heard Blue Baya from that recording. And we ended the set with some music from Lawrence English, an album called The Rest Is My Ghost on Room 40, which is a kind of a pretty dark record, dark ambient record, but at least for my money, it's the finest thing he's probably put out since, oh gosh, The Peregrine, I guess, which is the recording of his that I return to again and again. Anyway, the record is called The Rest Is My Ghost. You'll be hearing more of it in the week or two to come. It is an amazing, amazing record on the Room 40 label. The next set we're going to listen to is, again, all new releases, but in this particular case, the first release we're going to listen to isn't necessarily new, but it's somebody who asked me to hear something more by somebody. I'd played a set a couple of weeks back that took its inspiration from a Carillon concert I went to one evening outside in the city of Utrecht in the garden of the cathedral. It was contemporary pieces, and one of the pieces that I played on that show was the work of Dutch composer René Uylenhout, a piece initially written for carillons and electronic tape. And somebody said, I'd like to hear some more of his work. And I happened to be chatting with René a couple of weeks ago, and I was ranting at him about the appearance of the idea of the Fields of Asphodel at the very end of Emily Wilson's translation of the Odyssey, and he mentioned he had a piece written for that, The Fields of Asphodel. So I thought I'd play it for you to start this next set. Here then is some electronic music from our old friend René Uylenhout, The Fields of Asphodel.

Well, here we are in the home stretch of tonight's edition of RTQE. We started that last set with some music, unreleased, actually, from René Eilenhout, The Fields of Asphodel. You may have noticed that as the piece continued, it tuned itself down. That's because it's about the visit to Hades, Son of a Gun. Some music following that from John C.S. Keston, from his most recent release on the Elektra Music label, Consonant Dissonance. We heard Being and Being Again. And we just heard some music from the duo of Super Scintillante, composed of bass clarinetist Melanie Bourassa and modular synthesis Nicolas Bernier, from their brand new album on the Ambiance Magnétique record out of Canada. Good old Canada. Remember when they were our friends? The album is called Tarot, and we heard Un, Deux, and Trois, Deux. That's going to do it for tonight's program. We're going to go out with a little bit of music from Ben Carey from his brand new release, Inventions, which we'll be getting to more of next week. That's going to do it for tonight's program. The music world, the music for the Weekly World Noise is coming up, which means, of course, as always, the best is yet to come. Thanks very much for listening. It's been kind of fun to be in here live in this studio again for the first time since, oh gracious, January at least. And I'll be back next week and I'll be actually live. Won't that be weird? Who knows? Anyway, here comes the Weekly World Noise. 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

have felt lonely, forgotten, or even left out, set apart from the rest of the world. I never wanted out. If anything, I wanted in.

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0: 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This is James Iha of the Smashing Pumpkins. I'm sure you know who I am. And whenever I'm in
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0: 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Oh yeah, give it to me right now. 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
1: 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And you are tuned in to the weekly World Noise. My name is Endless, filling in this week for Destructo, who's out gallivanting around. Let's see. In the background, playing under my voice, the sounds of Mother Fool's Coffee House, circa 2003. This is an excerpt from a gathering that used to happen there called the Vortex. Basically involved a bunch of WORT DJs. I feel like we should revive this tradition here. But DB Pedersen, Gregory Taylor, and John Arnold, who used to host one of the programs here on Sunday evenings. Joanne Powers, who still hosts Fire Worship. Greg Willard, I think, appeared there a few times. A whole other cast. I know Tom Hamer was there. Anyway, it was fun. Fun times. Very, very, very different world we're living in now. Before we jumped in here with the Vortex, we heard from Spiral Joy Band. We heard Flowers in the Dooryard from their Little Sparrow CD from 2009 on VHF Records. Before that, Relias. We heard Asp Shopper. Pardon my percussives. Discotech Brutisma is the name of the CD from 2000 on Disco Brute. Before that, Ragnaroda. We heard the track Kalt, K-A-L-T. That is also from the compilation, various artists release, Discotech Brutisma. 2000, and thanks to the astute and attentive and helpful listener who called in and let me know at the beginning the show was quiet, and I apologize. Yeah, I'm working with a new kind of improvised system here at the moment. Won't get into details, but it was not working the right at first, and I'm glad I was able to fix that. So there's that. And then before Ragnaroda, we heard Keijo Virtanen and Titus Petajamniam. Yeah, I should have tried to say that before I got on the air. It's Finnish. I know that much. We heard the track Haudasa from the CDR Katuvalo Sumo Kodalani from 2005 on Foxglove. I don't speak the language. Thanks for listening. Too many ums. Stay tuned.

Oh yeah, and for anybody who'd like to know, this is kooky. I've not heard this in a long time. We did play some other tracks there, sorry, toward the beginning of the show when it was quiet, and I'll try to update the playlist later. If you can check out Spinatron, there's links to that on the WRT webpage where you can look at past playlists if you're ever trying to figure out anything you heard on the radio, if the DJ forgot to announce it, or whatever may have happened. Hopefully they will have updated their playlist. We heard D.B. Pedersen, a short, very short track of D.B. right before the Keijo Virtanen track, which was interesting because they both do the throat singing, so it was interesting that they matched up. It's interesting because the thing I didn't tell you was I'm doing, this is a kind of a random playlist. I have a huge bunch of stuff, but I'm kind of letting it pick its tracks. I shouldn't have said that. I was trying not to expose the secret. Anyway, it made things difficult at the beginning of the show. Lou did a track from the compilation that I can't pronounce either. TDD. Like I said, I'll update the playlist later. And we heard Reynolds before that. That was the track with the vocals, Reynolds. And we started out the night with Paula Blown From Here, a track from Keijo Virtanen as well, from the album of the same name, Paula Blown From Here. Thanks.

Mm-hmm.

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My life, I mean, most of it doesn't add up to much that I could relate as a way of life that you'd approve of. I move around a lot. Not because I'm looking for anything really, but because I'm getting away from things that get bad if I stay. Auspicious beginnings, you know what I mean?

I'm trying to imagine your half of this conversation. My feeling is, I don't know, that if you could talk, we wouldn't be talking. It's pretty much the way that it got to be before I left. Are you all right? I don't know what to say. Tina suggested that we try to, but I don't know. I think that she feels that we've got some understanding to reach. She totally denies the fact that we were never that comfortable with one another to begin with.

The best that I can do is apologize. We both know that I was never really that good at it anyway. I'm sorry it didn't work.

0: Salut mes amis. This extract was taken from the work The Phenomenon of Man. It was written by the Jesuit priest, the Reverend Father Pierre Taillot de Chardin, and was published in 1955 in Paris. I ask that you take a grape and eat it as it is offered to you in passing. A penser, il faut manger. That is, to think, we must eat. That blunt statement expresses a whole economy and reveals, according to the way we look at it, either the tyranny of matter or its spiritual power. The loftiest speculation, the most burning love are, as we know only too well, accompanied and paid for by an expenditure of physical energy. Sometimes we need bread, sometimes wine, sometimes a drug or a hormone injection, sometimes the stimulation of a color, sometimes the magic of a sound, which goes in at our ears as a vibration and reaches our brains in the form of inspiration. From the dawn of our existence, humanity has been held up as a spectacle to ourselves. Indeed, for tens of centuries, we have looked at nothing but ourselves. Yet we've only just begun to take a scientific view of our own significance in the physical world. For humanity to discover humanity, a whole series of senses has been necessary, whose gradual acquisition covers and punctuates the whole history of the struggles of the mind. A sense of spatial immensity in greatness and smallness, disarticulating and spacing out within a sphere of indefinite radius, the orbits of the objects which press round us. A sense of depth, pushing back laboriously throughout endless series and measureless distances of time, which a sort of sluggishness of mind tends continually to condense for us in a thin layer we'll call history. A sense of number, discovering and grasping unflinchingly the bewildering multitude of material or living elements involved in the slightest change in the universe. A sense of proportion, realizing as best we can the difference of physical scale which separates, both in rhythm and dimension, the atom from the nebula, the infinitesimal from the immense. A sense of movement capable of perceiving the irresistible developments hidden in extreme agitation concealed beneath a veil of immobility, the entirely new insinuating itself into the heart of the monotonous repetition of the same things. A sense, lastly, of the organic, discovering physical links and structural unity under the superficial juxtaposition of successions of collectivities. Without these qualities to illuminate our vision, humanity will remain indefinitely for us an erratic object in a disjointed world. Conversely, we have only to rid our vision of the threefold illusion of smallness, plurality, and immobility for humanity effortlessly to take the central position we prophesied. The momentary summit of an anthropogenesis, which is in itself the crown of a cosmogenesis. Thence stems the basic plan of this work. Pre-life, life, thought. Three events sketching in the past and determining for the future a single and continuing trajectory. The curve of the phenomena of humanity. Pierre Taillot de Chardin, from The Phenomenon of Man, 1955.
1: died.

0: Miami.
1: Yeah. Well, back there in the late 50s, the neighbor and I built that A-frame. And the neighbor, he was custodian of that wing thing. At that time, he was a bunch of lawyers and doctors. Bill was the name of one guy there, and then there was the politician in it. Oh, what the heck was his name? Reardon or something like that. Anyway, we take care of that. We got to
2: find out. 3:35, 1
1: Whitney Avenue,
2: seeing injuries involving a semi.
1: 1726. Seven car running. But most of the summer long, we go over there and hunt bullfrog. Man, that was bullfrog heaven. Oh, golly, we'd have mushroom parties over there and frog leg fries. And we used it quite a bit, you know, whenever they weren't around.
2: 1023, be advised of nursing. This is a front yard with a knife. 1023.
1: They had a tank buried out there and

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2: 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My name is Endless. I'm your host this evening, filling in for Destructo. Yeah, we were just hearing from the Reverend Dwight Frizzell. Is it Frizzle or Frizzell? Reverend Dwight Frizzell. Building the Earth from the Natural Selection CD. And that must have been a natural selection, because a lot of that was chosen randomly by my secrets system here. Not going to be a recurring thing, but something I tried out this evening. Let's see. Before Reverend Dwight Frizzell, it wasn't really random. It's a bunch of stuff I had on a specific hard drive. But aside from that, very random. Jack Nicholson before that with Bobby's monologue with his father from the movie Five Easy Pieces. That's from 1970 on the Epic Records label. Sorry about the crackly source material there. We heard a track from Ever Had from that same compilation that I still can't pronounce. T-D-D-E-D-D-D-E. That's a compilation on the 267 Lataja label from Finland from 2003. The track, I will update the track list later, but it was either called Reindeers Eat Snow or Camels Eat Sand. I'm not sure which one it was. We heard before that from Id M. Theft Abel. Played a little bit of him last week. I guess the computer wanted to play that again. So this Shimmer Hymn to add to her collection was what we heard. And it's from the CDR E Custodial New Star Gaze from 2005 on Mang Disc. Before that, we heard two tracks. Actually, not randomly selected, but selected by me. Vanessa Amara is the name of the duo. We heard Piano Bells and Two Reversed Tape Loops from Music for Acoustic Instruments and Feedback from 2021 on the Posh Isolation Records label. And we heard another track before that. I think it was titled Bells, but I will update that later. But it was also by Vanessa Amara. And before that, the kind of noisier stuff with the loops and feedback, Ghost Brames from the Wailing Bones compilation volume 13 from 2007 on Foxglove. We heard the track Falcon Strap from Ghost Brames. And then starting out the hour a little more from that very, you got a special treat there here in the Vortex, a very random lineup of Wart DJs improvising on 7/12/2003 at Mother Fool's Coffee House that may have been released on one of the weirdo little CDR labels that John Arnold had or something that somebody else put out, but I'm not sure if that was ever actually officially released. That's what you heard. Thanks for staying tuned. And I'm going to leave you with Philip Glass, Music with Changing Parts. I hope that you enjoy the rest of the evening and stay tuned for Sound of the End Times with Princess Dog Vomit.

Hello, everyone. It's Princess Dogmom here for another edition of The Sound of the End Times here on 89.9 FM WORT in Madison, Wisconsin. And that can mean only one thing, and that's for the next 3 hours, we have lots of loud, weird sounds in store for us. So, if that's your jam, stay tuned. We are exploring sounds from Portugal tonight in our ongoing worldwide quest to uncover, again, just weird sounds. Every week we've been going from country to country at random, seeing what we can scrounge up. For our weird ears to hear. And I am really enjoying this ongoing series. It's very fun. Bit of a challenge, pushing myself, and also discovering a whole lot of cool stuff. Music, noise, whatever, art along the way. So, really fun. This first track is called just R, the word R, or not the, the word R, the letter R. And the artist is N-O-X, capital N, capital O, lowercase x. And this track will go for another 7 minutes or so. And we've got some other really cool stuff from Portugal lined up. Enjoy.

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It's Princess Dog Vomit. Here, 1 hour into the sound of the end times on 89.9 FM WORT in Madison, Wisconsin, where we are exploring experimental sounds from Portugal tonight behind my voice. Coming in and out sporadically. Let me try to pronounce this. I don't speak Portuguese at all, so, Palacio Vaporoso by Ricardo Nogueira Fernandez. The track goes for another 3 minutes or so. 1 hour ago, at the start of our show, we are hearing the track simply entitled The Letter R, capital R, by capital N, capital O, lowercase x, Knox, Nox, something like that, no x. Dervina Cabina. Dervina Cabina was the artist of the track after that. Longer piece at 36 minutes. Os Olhos da Bruxa. Followed by Isabel, was by Andlos Otukt, something like that. You can always go on the website wortfm.org and see this playlist in text format rather than hear me certainly stumble over the pronunciation of a lot of these artists' names and track titles. So there's that. We've got 2 more hours. Enjoy. 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

Yes.

once more, listeners, it's Princess Dogomet here, 2 hours now into the Sound of the End Times, which means we are 2/3 of the way done, 1 hour left, and we are listening to Harsh Noise and experimental music from Portugal tonight. 1 hour ago during our last voice break, we were hearing Beatles, Ricardo Rivera Fernandez with Palacio Vaporoso, followed by, in order, Escada with Cuna Paraplegico, Focus with Bip, Slug with BDI 63, Iris with Precisamos de Espejos Part 2. Not sure if I'm saying any of this correctly. And right now, behind my voice, we are hearing Morte Botanica with Non Sequitur. It's gonna go for another 15 minutes. And yeah, we've got some other cool stuff lined up. You can always go on the website, wrtfm.org, to see this playlist in text format rather than hear me stumble over a lot of these non-English names and track titles and whatnot. But yeah, 1 hour left. Enjoy.

para infinito. 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

Yeah.

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Nada.

Hello, listeners everywhere. It's Princess Dog Vomit signing off for the week. And I will be back next Sunday night from 2 to 5 a.m. for another 3 hours of experimental music, noise, and all sorts of crazy, weird sounds. Like what we're hearing right now, a noise wrangler with beached thunder. Gonna go for another 5 minutes or so, and we'll hear our last track of the show after this one's done. But first, let's go over what we've been listening to for this last hour up until now, which honestly isn't a whole lot because we've been listening to a lot of longer tracks during our last voice break. We were hearing Morte Botanica with Non Sequitur. After that, we heard a track that I can't pronounce just because it's a non-English character. It's just not a Portuguese character or anything either. It's just a shape. You can always go on the website WITFM.org to see this playlist, so you know what I'm talking about. But the name of the track is Agnostilos. During that, a few minutes into it, we took a 420 break with 36 Mafia to hear I'm So High. And then we're here hearing Beached Thunder by Noise Wrangler, which, like I said, is going to go for another 4 minutes or so, 4.5 minutes. And then we're going to hear our last track of the show, which will be Long Pig by Vacant Marrow. And that'll bring us to the top of the hour. I hope you enjoyed this last 3 hours of noise from Portugal, which has really been some cool stuff. Again, I'm Princess Dog Vomit. I'm here every Sunday night from 2 to 5 a.m. to bring you the sound of the end times, which is comprised of all sorts of harsh noise, experimental sounds, music, or otherwise. It's loud and weird. You'll probably hear it here.

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It's 5 a.m. and you're listening to WORT FM 89.9, Madison, Wisconsin. 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It's 5 a.m.

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1: The tide is turning. The people are winning. I'm Bill Newman for the Civil Liberties Minute. Across the country, people have been shocked to learn about secretly installed surveillance cameras in their cities and towns, near their homes and schools, medical providers and houses of worship. Shocked to learn about Flock's 130,000 surveillance cameras and its nationwide database. We know about Flock and its automatic license plate readers because people pointed to those discreet little black boxes and asked, what's that? Why is it there? Who gave permission? And because groups like the ACLU filed demands for information under public records laws and the Freedom of Information Act. The initial observations were concerning, later released data scary, and subsequent information on misuse and abuse appalling. In this fight, the people have led, leaders have learned, and the companies profiting from this nationwide surveillance system have begun to retreat. People have demanded that their hometowns cancel their Flock contracts. In this regard, take a look at the ACLU Community Advocacy Flock Toolkit at aclum.org, and that their state legislatures pass laws to restrict these cameras and protect our privacy rights. As Carol Rose, the executive director of the ACLU of Massachusetts, a state where some 17 and counting municipalities have recently canceled their Flock contracts, said,
2: the movement for freedom and for defense of democracy is growing stronger every day in this country, and it makes me proud.
1: The Civil Liberties Minute is made possible by the ACLU, because freedom can't protect itself.

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The course will be held on Tuesday, September 8th, 15th, and 22nd at the Southwest Employment Center. Learn how to improve your finances and credit and navigate each step of the home buying process. 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
1: 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The show is Listen Adventurously, and I am your guide on this week's adventure. My name is Brian Johnson. The show features 21st century classical music. Embracing different genre. This morning we're going to get started. In our 5 o'clock hour, we'll listen to selections from a CD called The Ambassador by Gabriel Kahane. It was released in 2016 and is available on Bandcamp. The Ambassador is Gabriel Kahane's tribute to Los Angeles. It's a aural tour of the city. So let's get started right away with a cut from the album called Black Garden, 2673 Dundee Place.

listening to Gabriel Kahane's 2016 release, selections from The Ambassador. Those selections included Black Garden, Bradbury, Slumlord Crocodile, Veda, Empire Liquor Mart, Musso and Frank, Villains, Ambassador Hotel, Griffith Park, and Union Station.

Jeffrey Kahane is a noted classical pianist and conductor. Until recently, he was conductor of the San Symphony. And now he's conductor of the city's chamber orchestra. The San Antonio Chamber Orchestra. This album is available on Bandcamp, where your dollar goes further to the artist. Kahane has something to do with the artist will be playing in the next hour of the program, Carolyn Shaw, in her group Ring Down. They've collaborated many times in the past. And are part of a cadre of new classical musicians and composers.

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The show is Listen Adventurously, and I am your guide on this week's adventure. My name is Brian Johnson. The show focuses on 21st century classical music in all its various forms. 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In the first hour of the program, we played selections from Gabriel Kahane's 2016 release, The Ambassador. In this, the second hour of the program, we'll be playing selections from Lady on the Bike, Lady on the Bike, by a group called Ring Down, which is Carolyn Shaw and Danny Lee. We've played Carolyn Shaw on this program before, actually many times. She is a voracious collaborator. In addition to performing as Ring Down with Danny Lee, she has collaborated with So Percussion and the Ataka Quartet, and was a founding member of a vocal group called Room Full of Teeth. This is a 2025 release. So why don't we get this started? The selections will include The Mess, I Won't Go, My Turn, Run, Old Noir, Teach Me, Ghost, which features So Percussion, Reckoning, and many more. We'll get to those as we get to them in the but to begin with, we'll start with a selection titled The Mess.

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1: 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We'll pause here so that we can play the Insurgent Radio Kiosk.
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3: The tide is turning. The people are winning. I'm Bill Newman for the Civil Liberties Minute. Across the country, people have been shocked to learn about secretly installed surveillance cameras in their cities and towns, near their homes and schools, medical providers, and houses of worship. Shocked to learn about Flock's 130,000 surveillance cameras and its nationwide database. We know about Flock and its automatic license plate readers because people pointed to those discreet little black boxes and asked, "What's that? Why is it there? Who gave permission?" And because groups like the ACLU filed demands for information under public records laws and the Freedom of Information Act. The initial observations were concerning, later released data scary, and subsequent information on misuse and abuse appalling. In this fight, the people have led, leaders have learned, and the companies profiting from this nationwide surveillance system have begun to retreat. People have demanded that their hometowns cancel their Flock contracts. In this regard, take a look at the ACLU Community Advocacy Flock Toolkit at aclum.org. And that their state legislatures pass laws to restrict these cameras and protect our privacy rights. As Carol Rose, the executive director of the ACLU of Massachusetts, a state where some 17 and counting municipalities have recently canceled their Flock contracts, said,
4: "The movement for freedom and for defense of democracy is growing stronger every day in this country, and it makes me proud."
3: The Civil Liberties Minute is made possible by the ACLU, because freedom can't protect itself.

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The course will be held on Tuesday, September 8th, 15th, and 22nd at the Southwest Employment Center. Learn how to improve your finances and credit and navigate each step of the home buying process. 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Madison Public Market hours of operation are Wednesday through Friday, 5 to 10 p.m., and all day, Saturday and Sunday. 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
1: 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My name is Brian Johnson. The show is focused on 21st century classical music. 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The number is 608-321-9593. 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We'll be happy to take that into account as we program the show. We've been listening to a 2025 release called Lady on the Bike by a group called Ringdown, which is a collaboration between Caroline Shaw and Danny Lee. 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We'll rejoin the album now, playing selections called Ghost, Reckoning, Crazy, Emotional Absentee, Two-Step, Thirst, Trigger Warning, and finally, Could Have Been. This next selection that we're playing, Ghost, features support from So Percussion. So let's get that started now and hear what they have to say.

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Right now I'm preoccupied talking to you. 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The show is focused on 21st century classical music. In the final hour of today's program, we're going to listen to selections from an album called Beethoven Blues by John Batiste. This was released on November 15, 2024. Let's get into the hour.

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Perhaps you're listening to us over a smart appliance, your telephone, a smart speaker. We have a live feed over our Discord server. 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Last week we listened to John Batiste playing from his new album featuring Mozart. 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Or call into the station at 608-321-9593. If I'm not on the air or my hands are not busy flying around the board, I'll be happy to speak with you. So let's get this album started. John Batiste, Beethoven Blues. I think you'll like this.

0: And we'll take a quick break there to squeeze in an announcement.
1: The Progressive Magazine and WORT Madison present Steal This Story, Please! At the Barrymore Theater on Saturday, September 5th. Journalist Amy Goodman has reported some of the most consequential stories of our time. Steal This Story, Please! Is a gripping portrait of the trailblazer whose unwavering commitment to truth-telling spans three decades. Oscar-nominated filmmakers Carl Diehl and Tia Lesson take us behind the scenes with the warm, wisecracking granddaughter of an Orthodox rabbi as she navigates the modern media landscape. With shrinking newsrooms, weaponized social media, and a president deliberately eroding public trust, Steal This Story, Please! Shows how independent media is essential to democracy. Amy and the film's directors will be on hand for a talkback after the screening. Tickets available at the Barrymore box office or by calling 608-241-8633. The Progressive Magazine and WRT Madison present a screening of Steal This Story, Please! At the Barrymore Theater on Saturday, September 5th.
0: Be there. A good time will be guaranteed to all. We're going to rejoin John Batiste's Beethoven Blues. A few more selections to squeeze in before the end of the hour. We'll pick it up with Fifth Symphony in Congo Square. Waldstein Wobble, Life of Ludwig,

0: 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Thank you for joining me this week for Listen Adventurously. My name is Brian Johnson, and I've been your guide on this week's adventure. Join us next week. I'll try to deliver some surprises. 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
2: Africa is looking as though it will set a record for solar installations this year. The continent is on schedule with its plans to install 17 gigawatts of solar in 2026, 45% more than last year, according to the global energy think tank Ember and the African Tech Futures Lab. If successful, it will be the third consecutive record for African solar installations. The International Renewable Energy Agency, or IRENA, said off-grid renewable energy has the potential to play a more central role in climate adaptation across Francophone West Africa, while also plugging critical infrastructure gaps. It said that solutions like solar mini-grids are crucial for expanding access to dispersed and underserved populations in Benin, Burkina Faso, Cote d'Ivoire, Guinea, Mali, Niger, and Senegal, where rural electrification rates can range from 2 to 10% in certain areas. Lack of energy and infrastructure investment has left nearly 600 million people in Africa without access to electricity, which is why so many countries are interested in solar power.
3: At the United Nations Security Council last Monday, the United States proposed expanding an existing UN arms embargo for Darfur to cover all of Sudan. The Darfur embargo has been in place for 2 decades and will expire on September 12, 2026, if not amended or renewed. U.S. Envoy Massad Boulos made the proposal, saying, "The brutality of the war waged by the Rapid Support Forces and the Sudanese Armed Forces has discredited their claims to be the legitimate governors of the Sudanese people." He warned that outside financial and military support is only fueling the conflict and may draw neighboring states into the war. Boulos proposed expanding the embargo materially as well as geographically to cover unmanned aerial vehicles and related technologies, and his proposal included an increased number of experts to monitor the embargo, all of which would require a Security Council vote. Peacebuilding activist Eva Kiar told the Security Council that outside assistance to both sides illustrates the globalized nature of Sudan's war. She said, "The Council's arms embargo in Darfur must be enforced, and I urge you to expand it to the whole of Sudan."
2: Flash floods in Nepal and Tibet impacted thousands last Wednesday. The floods were caused by an ice avalanche originating in the Langtang Lurung Mountains in northern Nepal. Floodwater traveled through the Tushuli River, located on the Sino-Nepalese border, and flowed deeper into Tibet. According to Chinese and Tibetan authorities, the 30-foot waves killed over 750 people and left over 3,000 people missing. Footage of the devastation has been broadcast across the world, except in China. China's massive internet firewall has been blocking most news about the floods from reaching its public. According to human rights groups, China has also blocked Tibetans from speaking to journalists. While China has posted updates and footage of its rescue operations, there are almost no survivor accounts or user-generated footage. Chinese state media has downplayed the floods, giving them limited airtime. The rationale for Beijing's actions is likely to maintain stability. China annexed Tibet in 1951 and worries that bad news could increase separatist sentiment among Tibetans. China has a long history of keeping minority regions, most notably Xinjiang and Tibet, hidden from the international community. China is also partially to blame for the flood response, as it kept glacial and hydrological data of the Tibetan plateau from the Nepalese, which likely caused unnecessary casualties.
3: Chinese AI startup Z.AI rolled out its newest model last Wednesday, the GLM 5.3 Flash. The company claims the model uses entirely Chinese semiconductors and can rival American AI systems, especially in hacking and coding capabilities. The company's shares rose by 8% on Thursday, now 800% higher since its IPO. Z.AI and other notable Chinese companies, including Alibaba and DeepSeek, use open-weight software. The weights are mathematical parameters that determine data processing and decision-making. Open-weight software allows anyone to download and tinker with it. While Chinese companies believe this model can help crowdsource improvements and democratize safety, American companies believe it puts security at risk. Z.AI was recently used to obtain OpenAI's Breach of AI repository Hugging Face during internal cybersecurity evaluations. The CEO of Hugging Face, Clement DeLange, as well as many Chinese tech analysts, believe that this demonstrates the value of open-weight AI.
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4: Laborfest is back Monday, September 7th from 12 p.m. to 5:30 p.m. on the Madison Labor Temple grounds at 1602 South Park Street. 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That's Laborfest, Monday, September 7th, from 12 p.m. to 5:30 p.m. on the Madison Labor Temple grounds at 1602 South Park Street. 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

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This is Brian Standing. Food security in Wisconsin continues to rise. WORT's Kate Papp sits down with Chris Sazalar from the Second Harvest Food Bank. And the Institute for Policy Studies releases its new Executive Excess Report, detailing the companies with the highest CEO salaries and the lowest worker pay. We'll talk with Institute for Public Policy Studies Program Director and report author Sarah Anderson. And finally, the Lake Loop Art Tour takes folks on a bicycle tour of working art studios. Organizer and ceramics artist Jackie Metelsky will join us with more. We'll have all that, plus a smattering of announcements and some very tasty tunes served up by our engineer, John Wilson, coming up right after this.

0: It's 8:09. You're listening to the 8 o'clock buzz on WORT. This is Brian Standing. 1 in 8 people in Wisconsin and 1 in 5 children are food insecure. Chris Tazelar from Second Harvest Food Bank sat down with WORT's Kate Papp to discuss how food insecurity affects Wisconsin residents.
1: The latest data in the press release shows that food insecurity in southwestern Wisconsin has gone up 16% since last year. What have the trends been in the last 5 to 10 years?
2: When the data that we get is from Feeding America, and they do it through their Map the Meal Gap initiative, and they do that every year. And we did take a look at the last 4 years, and over that last 4 years, we did see a 92% increase in the number of people considered food insecure in southwestern Wisconsin. So obviously that was a very dramatic increase, and that is by and large, you know, kind of post-pandemic. So when everybody thought that the pandemic was really going to kind of be the height of food insecurity, we have gone significantly past that. And frankly, it matches what we've been seeing on the ground in terms of the amount of food that we've been putting out, what we're hearing from our partners in our network in terms of the number of people walking through their doors seeking assistance. So all of these numbers they're kind of telling the same thing, and that's there's more people in our community who are struggling with hunger.
1: What do you think are the driving factors leading to the high percentage of food insecurity?
2: You know, I think that some of the biggest reasons are really that, you know, any wage increases that have been coming to folks, especially in the lower, say, 10% of the wage scale, any wage increases that have happened are far outpaced with the expense increases in terms of things like food, gas, rent, utilities, healthcare. And so it really feels like any wage gains that they've had they're still kind of going backwards because their expenses for basic necessities are kind of outpacing any wage gains they have. So they're kind of going a little backwards.
1: Have the recent changes to the SNAP benefits program also contributed to higher percentage this year?
2: Well, certainly the people who were eligible for SNAP would have already kind of been in this category or likely could have been in this category of people considered food insecure. It's possible that that it may have had something to do with the increase, but it's more likely that those folks who were eligible were already kind of part of the group of people considered food insecure.
1: And you mentioned the 92% increase in food insecurity just previously, and that comes from data from the Map the Meal Gap. So what exactly is Map the Meal Gap, and how does it collect this data?
2: Yeah, so Feeding America, they publish that Map the Meal Gap data every year, and it is based on data that they get from the Census Bureau, the Bureau of Labor Statistics, the USDA, and also state and local tax data. And so they kind of put it all into this calculation in order to kind of identify those who are most likely to be struggling with food security. So that's where the data comes from.
1: And what surprises you most about the latest data?
2: You know, honestly, it's not really surprising because the data represents what we've seen on a day-to-day basis in terms of the number, the pounds that we're having to put out in order to meet the requests from our network of partner agencies because they are seeing more people walk through their doors, and so they're asking more of us. And so really this just kind of reinforces the real life experience that we've already had over this last several years.
1: Second Harvest distributed 26 million pounds of food last year. Where does this food come from, and is there a shortage of food available?
2: Yeah, the food comes from a lot of different sources. We have wonderful relationships with local farmers, local food producers, like Del Monte Foods or Hormel Foods or things like that. And so, you know, about 30% of the food that we distribute is food that we purchase, and the other 70% is food that is actually donated to us. So those sources come from a wide variety of places. We try to buy local as much as possible, But because we're part of the Feeding America network, we also get food sometimes from other parts of the country. And part of the reason why we like to do that is to offer variety to those who are going to our network or partner agencies. Because, you know, in Wisconsin, you can, there are certain things that you can grow really, really well, like potatoes and onions. But there are certain things that you can't grow really well, like oranges or grapefruits, right? And so what we want is, in order to provide a variety, we like to get product from different parts of the country in order to provide that kind of, you know, variety of food that everybody really likes to have. So we're not just providing one type of food. So our sources are multiple, and they come from all across the country. But you know, when it comes to our purchasing dollars, we really like to try to, as much as possible, stick to local, or at least, you know, here in Wisconsin, to try to go to those food producers, manufacturers, farmers, to really boost the local economy with our purchasing dollars as well.
1: How well are food banks addressing food insecurity, and are there any gaps you're concerned about?
2: You know, that's an interesting question. And, you know, the reality is we're kind of built for this as a food bank. You know, we are in a position, because of our size, because of all of our connections, you know, we really are kind of built to try to, you know, handle this increase in need. But that also has limits, too. We're also running up against capacity issues with our building. So, you know, the things that we have to do is we have to just find new ways to source more food, source more funds, and to get more food out to our partner agencies, because they're asking for more food. And so we just have to find those new ways to become more efficient so we can get more food out in order to help more of our neighbors in the community.
1: You mentioned capacity being an issue. Do you see a future where maybe you get a bigger facility or something along those lines?
2: Well, I think one of the things that we have figured out over the last couple of years is that our community needs us to do more. And we have really maximized kind of what we're able to do with our current facility. So that next step would be to look at the possibility of a new facility, but we're not there yet.
1: And what issues is your organization seeing in food insecurity in Wisconsin? What is worrying you most?
2: One of the things that I don't know that I would say it's worrying, but it's a reality of what we do, is we can only do as much as we are able to, thanks to the support of the community. And so if that support starts to dwindle, or if that support moves to other very, very, you know, worthy causes, well, then that's going to impact how much we can do. And so, you know, that's always a concern, and that's been a concern really since we've opened the doors, is how much can we do with given the support that we can get. Now, luckily, the public has been incredibly supportive of us and our work, and they trust that when they give to us that we are doing what we say, you know, we're going to do. We are making an impact here in the community. So we've been very lucky with that, but that's always a concern, is whether that support will continue. And so, you know, and then there's also other concerned about, you know, a lot of our food vendors, are they going to be changing up their processes and procedures in order to maybe not have as much food that they can donate to us? Because, you know, they're trying to be more efficient as well. And so a lot of times, you know, the food that is donated to us is kind of an oversupply on their end. And so if they do some things to be more efficient, well, that's going to mean less food that they, you know, have to donate to us. And so that mix of donated food versus purchased food is a delicate mix, right? We have to make sure that we can provide as much food as possible, but try to limit how much we have to buy, because then that just drives up our expenses. And so there are definitely challenges that are out there, but I know that with the continued support of the public that we will meet those challenges.
1: So what can people do to get involved, whether that's giving, donating food, or volunteering?
2: Yeah, and there are really three primary ways. One is donating financially, and they can do that at our website. The other is volunteering. You know, whether they come to volunteer at our facility, or frankly, pretty much almost all of the nearly 300 partners and programs that we work with are almost entirely completely volunteer run. And so if they are looking for an opportunity to give right local in their community, there is plenty of opportunities for that. So if they want to give financially, give of their time through volunteering, and if they, you know, in addition, if they can help us just spread the awareness of the fact that the number of people in this community who do face food insecurity is rising. So help us raise the awareness of hunger in the community. So those are kind of the three ways that people can really help Second Harvest and, frankly, and help the families in our community who are facing hunger.
1: Which counties in Wisconsin are most affected by insecurity?
2: There's food insecurity in every county in the United States, every county in Wisconsin. And, yes, there are some counties that maybe that year-over-year increase in food insecurity has gone up a little bit more, and other counties where it hasn't gone up quite as much. But every one of the 16 counties that we are, that is in our service area, the number of people facing food insecurity went up on this last report. So, you know, whether one goes up, you know, 16%, another one goes up 18%, really it's all relative. Because the number of people facing hunger is going up, and we need to find ways to meet their needs.
1: I wanted to give you an opportunity to talk about food insecurity versus nutrition insecurity. I was wondering if you had any thoughts about that and why it matters.
2: One of our goals is we don't want to just provide empty calories. We want to provide nutritious calories. And we can't always control everything that's donated to us. We definitely control the things that we purchase, and so the nutritional value of the food that we purchase is one of our top priorities, because we don't just want to put any calories out in the community. We want to put those healthy, nutritious calories, because we know that ultimately is going to have a significant impact on those families and the healthfulness of those families, and ultimately how healthy our community is. So we take the nutritional value of the food that we distribute very seriously in our work.
1: All right, Chris, thank you so much for being here. I really appreciate it. Have a great rest of your day.
2: Thanks. You too.
0: Thanks to Kate Papp and the WORT Local News for that story. We'll be back with the Outdoor Adventure Report, the Song of the Week, and some station announcements coming up right after this.

0: It's 8:23. You're listening to the 8 o'clock buzz right here on WORT. It's time once again for the Outdoor Adventure Report with Master Naturalist Paul Noldner. Hey there, Paul. What's happening on the big blue wet planet?
1: Well, it's beautiful out there. Thank you, Brother Brian. I missed you playing polkas on the flatbed truck this weekend. And the sun is out. It's gorgeous. Your Outdoor Adventure Report, folks, for the week of Monday, August 31 to Sunday, September 6, is brought to you by your Friends of Urban Nature Fund. Your parks, environmental, and friends groups helping connect Madison and kids with nearby nature all year round. Doing that fun outdoors, our bird of the week is a fall migration bird, the chimney swift, which some people say looks like a flying cigar. Look high overhead for a perfect half circle of wings zipping and fluttering to catch insects. People gather to watch hundreds of migrating swifts spiral and dive like reverse tornadoes into chimneys to roost for the night. Open chimneys are an example of accommodation architecture, allowing and helping birds and creatures share our space. See swibirds.org for details about outings. This past week, nature lovers enjoyed parks live events, morning birding at the Arboretum, getting a nature workout removing phragmites at Cherokee, collecting native wildflower seeds with Dane County. BIPOC Birding Club celebrated 5 years of great outings. Bird lovers joined online Mighty Migration webinars with Southern Wisconsin Bird Alliance, and outdoor lovers enjoyed a beautiful full moon in a lunar eclipse. Coming up this week, it's gorgeous out there. Temps in the 80s will continue this week, so it's a great time to enjoy Madison's beautiful natural beaches and take the kids to free splash parks open daily 10 to 8 at Rennenbaum, Cypress, Elver, and Rheingau Park. See cityofmadison.com parks for details. You can help feed birds during migration and, of course, over winter. 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And using seed heads for bird seed is a great idea. 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No training or experience is required. You can join Friends of Owen Conservation Park on Wednesday, September 2, 5 p.m., and Friends of Pheasant Branch Saturday morning, September 5, 9:30, to help to diversify and expand the prairies and give back to the places we all enjoy so much. What happens in prairies at night? You can join the Prairie Enthusiasts Empire Sock Chapter for a magical night flying prairie insects, blacklighting and sugaring for moths. 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I believe there's a small charge that you can probably wait, but it's to help pay for the captain and the boat. 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Join naturalist Diane Schwartz for a stroll on easy paths to enjoy wildflowers in full bloom, cool woodlands, buzzing bees, chirping crickets, wetland frogs, dancing dragonflies, and beautiful birds. Chimney swifts, as I mentioned before, are gathering in flocks for migration, and people love to gather on lawn chairs at dusk to see hundreds of them funnel into the chimneys. You are invited to join a swift night out gathering on Saturday, September 5, 6 to 8 at Cherokee Heights Middle School. This meeting location might change based on where the birds are roosting, so check out swibirds.org for updates. You can see BIPOC Birding Club, Wisconsin Feminist Bird Club of the Madison Chapter, and Southern Wisconsin Bird Alliance for more info. Bring a lawn chair, binocs, snacks, and beverages, and check for additional smaller daily gatherings every day this week, September 6th to 11th, 6:30 to 8. Locations will be announced daily. More adventures coming up in September include a senior nature walk, monarchs and more, early fall migration birds, a creek paddle on Starkweather Creek, rotten decay is cool, seasonal changes, insect superpowers, again, fascinating fungi. You can see the text and podcast of this report and a longer version and more details and activities at Madison Fun on Facebook, cityofmadison.com, at Parks, and your local environmental community and Friends of Parks groups. We all help create and enjoy the world we live in by accommodating others and accommodating nature around us. Get outdoors this week, look for chimney swifts fluttering high overhead, and join a swift night out gathering. It's naturally fun.
0: Thank you, Paul. So glad to know that rotten decay are cool. I wasn't sure about that. And that brings us to the song of the week. And John Wilson, what do you have for us?
2: Well, Brian, you know how much I love Dolly Parton, R.I.P., but I feel like she's received so many other great tributes elsewhere that I thought we'd celebrate the musical oeuvre of another light we lost this week. We have a singing cameo from the now late, great Tim Curry from the 1986 spooky teen romp, The Worst Witch. And I know it's a little early, but since you won't be making it to October this year, this one is for you, brother.

0: It's 8:31. You're listening to the 8 o'clock buzz on WORT. This is Brian Standing. For the last 4 years, the Institute for Policy Studies has taken a deep dive into what it calls the low-pay 100, the 100 publicly traded corporations that pay their employees the least. Not coincidentally, many of those companies also have some of the highest ratios of chief executive officer pay compared with their workers. The 2026 Executive Excess Report just came out, and Institute for Policy Studies Program Director and report author Sarah Anderson joins us now by phone. Sarah, welcome to the 8 o'clock buzz.
1: Thanks for having me.
0: So tell us a little bit about your methodology. How do you pull this report together?
1: Yeah, well, as you said, we zero in on the companies that are in the S&P 500. So they're all very large, publicly held U.S. corporations. And these are the ones in that group that have the lowest median worker pay. And we get all of this data straight from the companies because they have to report to the SEC their CEO pay, their median worker pay, and then the ratio between those two. And what we found among these 100 largest low-wage corporations is that the average gap between CEO and worker pay now is 614-1. And the typical CEO makes about $17.5 million, while the average median worker pay was about $36,000 in 2025. And so, unfortunately, we're seeing just this continued trend of CEOs focused on enriching themselves and really leaving their workers behind.
0: And your report indicates that over the last 5 or 6 years, median pay for workers actually fell in real terms.
1: At a number of the companies, they did fall, and they're definitely not keeping pace with the U.S. inflation rate. And, you know, it's really remarkable because I felt like during the pandemic, people had a real eye-opening in terms of the value of these essential frontline service workers, many of whom are very poorly paid. But since we actually looked at the trend since 2019, the year before the pandemic, and we haven't seen a more equitable sharing of corporate profits during this period. It's still a predominant business model of funneling the vast majority of the resources upwards into the pockets of executives.
0: Well, let's name some names here of some companies. You feature a number of companies on your website that you've highlighted, including Walmart, DoorDash, Home Depot, Amazon, Target, and Dollar General. What is it about those companies that stood out among all of these 100 low-paying corporations?
1: Well, what stood out is that these are companies that over the past year have had their employees targeted by ICE for aggressive actions. As we know, there's still a wave of terror going on across this country by ICE agents. New data shows that, you know, they are not going after the worst of the worst. Less than 4% of the people they're arresting actually have convictions for violent crimes. And they're targeting a lot of low-wage employees at these big companies. And so we pointed out that none of the CEOs of these companies have denounced these actions against their employees or actions that take place on company property. And Target would be a prime example. They are headquartered in Minnesota, which had the big ICE surge earlier this year. There were two Target employees who were tackled and, you know, wrestled to the ground right at the entranceway to a suburban Minneapolis Target. Both of the men turned out to be U.S. citizens, but they were shoved into an unmarked vehicle by masked agents and a couple hours later just dumped out in a parking lot in another town. And Target's not the only one. In DoorDash as well, the ICE agents have really gone after DoorDash drivers. They shot and killed one in Maine and wounded another one in Minneapolis. And again, these CEOs that have become so wealthy off the backs of these low-wage workers have remained totally silent in the face of these ICE actions. And, you know, I really think it's time for these business leaders to step up and you know, do more to defend and protect their employees. DoorDash even told the media that they haven't done anything to even instruct their drivers what to do or what their rights are in a situation where they might be stopped by ICE. And so it's a combination, I think, when I think back up the last year and how things have been for low-wage workers, it's been a combination of seeing their wages stagnating, having even more difficulty meeting their basic needs. They're looking at huge cuts to Medicaid and SNAP programs that many low-wage workers rely on, while their CEOs are continuing to make, you know, just absurd amounts of money, while these workers are facing both, you know, extreme

0: you know, you're having to worry about how to put food on your table or how to afford health insurance if you lose your Medicaid, or whether you're worried about being able to come home after your work day at all because you've been sent off to a detention center, they say is not their business. And the statements that have come out when media have really pushed these companies is they simply say, hey, we're not involved in those actions, even though they might be taking place right on their own company property.
1: Now, some of the companies that are in your low-pay 100 are some of the usual suspects, things like Walmart and Amazon, Domino's Pizza, McDonald's, some of those. But there's a couple surprises in here. Costco makes your list, and a lot of people look at Costco as sort of the benign alternative to corporations like Walmart. What's up with Costco? What's going on with them?
0: Yeah. Well, I will point out that of the 100 that we looked at, median pay at Costco is on the higher end. It's $49,000 a year, which makes the gap between CEO and worker pay there 283-1. Compare that with Walmart, which is on the lower end. The pay gap there is 958-1, and their typical worker just makes $30,000. So, Costco is, you know, a few notches above the lowest paying companies here, but they still have a spot here in the low wage 100, and that's because it's really become, you know, acceptable to have a low wage model that is, you know, largely a poverty wage model for in sectors like retail, fast food, hospitality companies are heavily represented here as well. And, you know, a lot of the research coming out of business school shows that when you have these extreme gaps between CEO and worker pay, it's not just an issue of economic fairness. It's also not great for the business bottom line because of the message that we talked about earlier that you're sending to employees, that they're just not properly valued. And that can affect employee morale and increase turnover rates and lower productivity.
1: Now, are there guidelines as to what the ratio between workers and CEOs should be?
0: Well, there are some responsible investment groups that have adopted policies where they won't approve of executive compensation packages if they're above a certain level. But 100-1 seems to be something that's generally accepted as, you know, something above that is really extreme. But other, you know, business leaders have talked about even narrower ratios as being ideal. Peter Drucker, who's considered kind of the founder of modern management science, he is no longer living, but he wrote a lot of really foundational books on this. And he thought that anything above 20 or 25-1 is harmful to the company. So we are not going to get there anytime soon with, you know, in this group of 100 low-wage companies, the gap is on average 614-1. But there's a lot we could do to incentivize companies to move more in a more equitable direction. We could use tax policy to, raise tax rates on companies based on the size of the gap between CEO and worker pay. We could use government contracting to give special, you know, preferential treatment to companies that have narrower gaps. And if we did stuff like that, it would really be a boost to small businesses and cooperatively owned businesses that don't have anywhere near the level of economic divides as you see in a lot of these huge corporations.
1: You also focus on the concept of stock buybacks, and you talk about from 2019 to 2025, these companies spent $718 billion in stock buybacks. Many people may not know what a stock buyback is. What is it, and why is it harmful?
0: Yes, this is when a company goes out and purchases their own shares from the open market, and when they do that, they decrease the supply of those shares, and that artificially increases the value. So it's a financial maneuver that can pump up the value of CEOs' stock-based pay, and they get most of their compensation. About 80% of their compensation is not in cash.

0: It's in some form of stock-based pay. And so by using this trick of buying back their stock, they can increase the value of their own compensation. And every dollar that's spent on stock buybacks is a dollar that is then not spent on raising worker pay or investing in long-term capital investments that could be good for the company over the long term. And so it's really, to me, probably the biggest scam for CEO pay, that without having to do anything to improve their own managerial performance or the company's bottom line, they can increase the value of stock, and that in turn it inflates the value of their CEO paychecks.
1: You mentioned, one of the things you mentioned in the report is an idea of requiring union contracts for some of these firms with low worker pay. How would that help?
0: Yeah, that's an idea that the AFL-CIO is touting. And all the research shows that when you can bargain collectively with your fellow employees, you can help, level playing field between the workforce and the bosses. And that leads to better wages, better benefits and working conditions. And so anything that can be done to help build the power of workers to ensure that they get their fair share of the rewards from their labor is going to lead to narrower economic divides. And if you look at other countries that have higher unionization rates, that have laws requiring companies to put workers on their corporate boards, and these kind of things to build worker power, you don't have as big of a problem with obscenely large CEO paychecks as we do in the United States.
1: All right. We've been speaking with Sarah Anderson, Program Director for the Institute for Policy Studies. You can read the entire Executive Excess Report at ips-dc.org. Sarah, thank you so much for joining us on the 8 o'clock Buzz.
0: My pleasure.
1: We'll be back with Jackie Metelsky from the Lake Loop Art Show coming up right after this. Do you-

0: It's 8:47. You're listening to the 8 o'clock buzz on WORT. This is Brian Standing. We're all familiar with a gallery walk, but how about a gallery ride? That's what the Lake Loop Art Show offers to art and bicycle aficionados. And by car, you can do it either way. But now in its second year, the bicycle tour of working art studios follows the popular Lake Loop bike route around Madison's Lake Monona. Jackie Metelsky is the founder of Toast Ceramics, one of the stops on the tour, and organizer of the Lake Loop Art Show. Jackie joins us now in the studio. Welcome to the 8 o'clock buzz.
1: Good morning.
0: And I'm sorry, I misnamed you. You're going by Jackie
1: Sullivan now.
0: Congratulations.
1: But most people know me as Metelsky out there in the world still. Thank you.
0: So obviously it went well last year, so you're doing it again.
1: We are indeed, yes.
0: How many people did you have show up last year?
1: I think it was about 20 artists, and I'm not sure that we counted people. We were kind of just really getting our feet wet last year. But we have clickers this year, and yeah, ready
0: right.
1: to
0: so
1: click some folks.
0: Okay. Pretty busy last year, though? People
1: were coming
0: in
1: and... it was a beautiful, absolutely beautiful fall day last year. Perfect for biking. So hoping for another one this year, Mother Nature, if you're listening.
0: Tell us about Toast Ceramics.
1: Toast Ceramics is my business slash art name, although that will be changing as I come back into the world. I've been making pots since I was in high school and operating as Toast Ceramics for more than a decade around town. Lots of folks probably know that business name. I did all of the crafty fairs and East Side shows. Used to run Handmade Madison. I think we were on Wart 15 years ago now, okay. Talking about that. So glad to be back.
0: And what is your work? Do you do primarily practical
1: wear? Functional ceramics.
0: Wear? Functional ceramics. Okay.
1: Yes, and the tour was started by mostly potters. So there's a heavy amount of pottery and ceramics on the tour itself.
0: And again, mostly sort of functional, usable things, the things you'd use in your kitchen on a daily basis or the things you're going to put up on a shelf and go, ooh, wow, that looks cool.
1: I mean, dealer's choice. I think everything should be used if it's got a handle on it. But yeah, lots of functional pots meant to be used.
0: And how did the idea of this Lake Loop Art Show start?
1: So in the art world, especially in the pottery world, there are lots of rural art tours. So you drive around to different artist studios. There's a really big one that kind of, I think, started the model of this idea in the St. Croix Valley up near Minneapolis called the St. Croix Pottery Tour. And it's just an incredible event. And thousands of people come. People fly in from all over the world at this point because it's 30 plus years old. So our idea was to do something similar but make it urban. And of course, parking is a lot more challenging when you're not in the middle of nowhere. So we thought we could center around the Lake Loop bike path. And there are lots of potter friends who live close enough to call it a stop to the tour around the Lake Loop bike path. So yeah, our idea was to make it urban, make it bikeable, drivable too, of course. But if you live in Madison and don't want to deal with parking, you can ride your bike.
0: So this year, the path is the, as you mentioned, the Lake Loop bike path, which includes mostly bike paths, but it's a little bit on some residential streets. How is the John Nolan Drive reconstruction going to affect that this year?
1: Well, they've done a great job of redirecting the bike path. And we have a stop that sort of goes behind the Alliant Energy Center. Our friend lives back there at a really, really cool property.
0: That's Joan Kirkland Pottery stop.
1: Joanne Kirkland. She sort of is on a bit of the detour of the path as well. So that will take you off John Nolan right after whatever that hotel is, which I think is where the reroute is anyways. So it works out really nicely that way.
0: Oh, great. So tell us about some of the other artists who are going to be exhibiting. We've talked a little bit about Joanne Kirkland. Who else is on the tour?
1: Yeah, so some of the other hosts are Rochelle Miller. She's in Monona, technically, on Winnequa Road. She's another fellow potter and the co-founder of the tour with me. And she's got Ryan Myers, who's kind of a local and nationally known ceramic artist, very sculptural work. Couple other folks at her stop, Hatch Art House on Willie Street. Want to give a shout out to them. They're going to be a stop on the tour. Going through some tough times right now over there on Willie Street, so we want to make sure people get over there. Brian Kluge Ceramics. He is the owner of Midwest Clay Project, which is East Side Ceramics Community Studio, and he'll be hosting folks at his house. And just down the block from him, that's sort of the sassy neighborhood area is Rachel Imsland. She's another potter. So all of our hosts this year, other than Hatch, are potters, which is great. And she's got another potter and a jeweler at her place. And then at my house is me, Toast Ceramics, and then my good friend June Ambro coming up from Kenosha, Wisconsin. She's got pottery and lots of really beautiful sculptural atmospheric fired work.
0: Now, are you selling art on the store?
1: We are indeed, yes.
0: Selling the work?
1: Everything will have a price tag.
0: All right, one thing that occurs to me is you're on a bicycle and you're carrying a breakable ceramic that could be kind of large and awkward. How are you recommending that people pick things up and take them away on their bikes?
1: Yes, we have thought of that, of course, and you can arrange to pick things up at a later date. Buy it there, we'll hold it for you, you can come pick it up, we could meet somewhere. We don't expect people to be carrying breakables on their bikes if they're not comfortable with it. Of course, as potters, we all have bubble wrap coming out of our ears. We can pack them up safely, but I personally wouldn't want to bike around with a $70 mug in a bubble wrap. I prefer to come pick it up later, but it's nice to not have to deal with parking, get outside on your bike for a day, and then when you're on the east side again or over in that neighborhood, stop by, grab it.
0: Tell us a little bit about your work and the ceramics that you produce. How did you get into ceramics?
1: I was lucky enough to have ceramics and pottery in high school. I grew up in Kenosha. Madison has an insane high school ceramics programs around town. We're very lucky kids here who get to throw on the wheel super young. Then I went to college for ceramics and photography, and the pottery people were more fun.
0: Those photographers, they're
1: it's a little cutthroat in that world. I'm sure it's fun in another way, but a lot of firings have to happen in communities, so it's a lot of sitting around a fire, literally eating, sharing food, making pots that hold food. Like, it's just more of a community feel to it, which is why I ended up that way.
0: And what do you specialize in at Toast Ceramics?
1: Well, things are kind of changing with me and my work right now. People will see that as they come out. It's been a while since I've been at a show around town. I had a day job for a minute. But it was more about color and
0: those
1: pattern.
0: Those day jobs always interfere with the art, don't they?
1: Yeah, you know, certain political events happen and they make you a little nervous. And then I'm hopeful now and back in the art world full time, which is good. But my work now is getting a little more conceptual in that it's not as obvious as it once was.
0: Okay, let's dig into that a little bit. What's a conceptual ceramic piece look like?
1: So I think what I'm trying to do is distill a feeling into texture. Instead of drawing like a tree on a pot, I want you to feel like it's from nature, but not be literal.
0: Okay, how does that translate in your technique?
1: I'm doing a lot of pinching. So I used to just throw pots, very slick, very almost commercial looking, which had its place in time. And now I'm trying to loosen up because that's more of who I am as a person. And doing a lot of cutting things apart and putting them back together and thinking more about like the transitions of where land and water meet or where sky and water meet. And horizon lines and bringing that into a pot so that maybe when people are drinking their coffee in the morning, they're thinking about a sunset they saw in the UP or the morning sunrise on Lake Monona, perhaps when you're riding your bike around the Lake Loop Art Tour 2026.
0: Do you think of your audience or your customers when you're making a pot, or are you making something more for your benefit, and then if it sells, it sells?
1: I used to do a lot of making pots for customers, and I think that that is a noble pursuit, but I don't think it was particularly fulfilling to me towards the end of when I was making pots full-time on the last round. So I am trying to focus more on making things that I care about, because if I'm going to bring an object that could potentially be in the world forever, I want it to mean something to me. And I'm confident that I will find people. They may not be the same people, but that's okay, who will kind of get what I'm trying to say.
0: So you feel you have an obligation to the work itself, because as you say, it's going to be in the world for a long time. Ceramics could last for
1: Yeah, I mean, we date
0: decades,
1: time
0: right?
1: based on pottery shards, right? They've been around forever. It's an ancient material. It's an ancient practice. And I feel more connected to that now as I get older than I did when I was younger. It was more like blue collar, gonna make work to sell thing. And I'm feeling a little more nostalgic as I get older.
0: All right. We've been speaking with Jackie
1: Sullivan,
0: organizer of the 2026 Lake Loop Art Show and founder of Toast Ceramics. For more information, you can go to lakelooparttour.com. Jackie, thank you so much for joining us on the 8 o'clock bus.
1: Thank you for having me, Brian.
0: And that wraps up our show for today. I'd like to thank our guests, Chris Sazalar from Second Harvest and Kate Papp from the WRT Local News, Sarah Anderson from the Institute for Policy Studies, Toast Ceramics founder and Lake Loop Art Tour organizer Jackie Metelsky. Thanks to our producer, Tucker Ligursky, who lined up the great guests you heard here today, and to our engineer, John Wilson, who piloted the mighty WORT soundboard and graced us with the fine musical selections. If you'd like to find out more about the tunes John spun, look up the Monday 8 o'clock buzz on spinatron.com. Thanks to our receptionist today, Lori Rainey. 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My name is Brian Standing. Global Revolutions is coming your way right after the Insurgent Radio Kiosk.

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1: The tide is turning. The people are winning. I'm Bill Newman for the Civil Liberties Minute. Across the country, people have been shocked to learn about secretly installed surveillance cameras in their cities and towns, near their homes and schools, medical providers and houses of worship. Shocked to learn about Flock's 130,000 surveillance cameras and its nationwide database. We know about Flock and its automatic license plate readers because people pointed to those discreet little black boxes and asked, what's that? Why is it there? Who gave permission? And because groups like the ACLU filed demands for information under public records laws and the Freedom of Information Act. The initial observations were concerning, later released data scary, and subsequent information on misuse and abuse appalling. In this fight, the people have led, leaders have learned, and the companies profiting from this nationwide surveillance system have begun to retreat. People have demanded that their hometowns cancel their Flock contracts. In this regard, take a look at the ACLU Community Advocacy Flock Toolkit at aclum.org, and that their state legislatures pass laws to restrict these cameras and protect our privacy rights. As Carol Rose, the executive director of the ACLU of Massachusetts, a state where some 17 and counting municipalities have recently canceled their Flock contracts, said,
2: the movement for freedom and for defense of democracy is growing stronger every day in this country, and it makes me proud.
1: The Civil Liberties Minute is made possible by the ACLU, because freedom can't protect itself.

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The course will be held on Tuesday, September 8th, 15th, and 22nd at the Southwest Employment Center. Learn how to improve your finances and credit and navigate each step of the home buying process. 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Madison Public Market hours of operation are Wednesday through Friday, 5 to 10 p.m., and all day, Saturday and Sunday. 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

0: parkuvat, balla kırsa layık uvat. Çay ye, çur ye, kal yara. 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
1: Well, good morning, everyone. It is Monday, August 31st, 9:05 a.m. This is WORT 89.9 FM in Madison, Wisconsin. And you are listening to Kalashnikov with Goran Bregovic and Slobodan Seljevic, which means that you are listening to Global Revolutions. Your Monday morning world music and commentary, not really show. I am your host for the day, DJ Chelly Chill, aka Marcel. We got Martine coming in at 11, so hope you're having a good morning, good Monday, although, you know, tends to be a little frenetic sometimes. As does any day that ends with a Y. But I have some tunes picked out for you. I'm glad to be back. I had a couple slot or two lined up for the summer, but was previously indisposed. So thank you to all of you in the Global Revolutions Collective for holding it down and keeping it up and keep, you know, playing that great music and having those great guests. And thank you to all of the WORT staff and volunteers. And thank you to all you listeners. Hope you had a great summer. I got a couple summery kind of tunes in here, and I have some fall tunes as well, because yes, I believe today kids are going back to school. They haven't already. Teachers are going back to school. So time to put shoes on again. It's always a strange feeling at this time of year after wearing flip-flops all summer long. So we appreciate what you do. I hope this is a great year. I think it's a positive step that technology has been, the phones have been, there's a phone policy. Now I'm just waiting for an internet policy and maybe an AI policy, right? See what happens. All right, what do we have coming up? A little Asma Hamzol, but not Timbuktu. Rebi Yamole, little Floza. A mí me gusta el café. And I'm going to dedicate that one to Lori out front because we just connected about how much we like coffee. So, little Senor Holmes. So, all right. Well, happy Monday, everybody. And don't forget Global Revolutions, WORT, Madison, Wisconsin.

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The Farm to School Aid is at Troy Farm and Gardens, 502 Troy Drive on Madison's north side. That's on Saturday, September 12th from 2 to 7:30 p.m. You are listening to WORT Madison.

No. Your ears do not deceive you. That is indeed a Grateful Dead cover. Franklin's Tower, Suku's version. Played by the Afro Dead. And as part of my FOMO club calendar, they did play on the Union Terrace, I don't know, a week or two ago. And a friend of mine got called to do the gig on percussion, but he wasn't available, so he passed it along to me. And I had a lot of fun. I did almost call some friends of mine and be like, what song is this exactly of the Grateful Dead's? Because, it was, I had to learn a little bit about it. So as it turns out, I'm an Afro Deadhead deep down somewhere in there, but it was a lot of fun. And, guy named Aaron out of Champaign, Urbana, Chicago guy, but lives in Spain. Nice band, good tunes, happy crowd, beautiful night on the terrace. Anyway, there it was. Before that, we heard Cores da Lata, Songs from the Tin, 2000. Anyone else remember when that came out? It was pretty exciting. That kind of electro world groove. And we had a little bit more of the electro world groove with Ghazale featuring Brian Emye from Distinct. And previous to that, a little bit of Israeli bossa nova with Eviatar Banal. For that, Señor Holmes, Tu Balance Ton Cul, and a little ode to coffee. Before that, A Mi Me Gusta El Café with Floza. For that, a little Rebbe Yaakov.

Yes, and we are rolling away the dew. We got some Pamela Jane. Taking you back to Rajasthan.

Southern Wisconsin Art Guild presents Paoli Art in the Park on Saturday, September 5th and Sunday, September 6th. The fair takes place at the Town Park at 1367 County Road PB in Paoli, Wisconsin from 9 a.m. to 4 p.m. on both days. Paoli is just a short drive south of Madison. Artists participating in the fair create work in multiple mediums. You will see painting, wood, glass, photography, ceramics, pottery, jewelry, fiber, sculpture, mixed media, digital art, and more. More information at paoliartinthepark.org. That's Paoli Art in the Park, Saturday, September 5th and Sunday, September 6th at the Paoli Town Park. Bringing you arts and crafts for over 50 years, this is WORT Madison.

Chica, boom, boom, boom, chica, boom, boom, boom, chica, boom, boom, boom, chica, boom, boom, boom, chica, boom, boom, boom, chica, boom, boom, boom, chica, boom, boom, boom, chica, boom, boom, boom, chica, boom, boom, boom, chica, boom, boom, boom, chica, boom, boom, boom, chica, boom, boom, boom, chica, boom, boom, boom, chica, boom, boom, boom, chica, boom, boom, boom, chica, boom, boom, boom, chica, boom, boom, boom, chica, boom, boom, boom, chica, boom, boom, boom, chica, boom, boom, boom, chica, boom, boom, boom, chica, boom, boom, boom, chica, boom, boom, boom, chica, boom, boom, boom, chica, boom, boom, boom, chica, boom, boom, boom, chica, boom, boom, boom, chica, boom, boom, boom, chica, boom, boom, boom, chica, boom, boom, boom, chica, boom, boom, boom, chica, boom

0: right. Little ode, the hypochondriac's complaint. Lo mal que estoy y lo poco que me quejo. I feel so bad, but I don't really complain very much. Yeah, so El Canca. Before that, we heard Bebel Gilberto, Chica Chica Boom Chick, featuring Carlinhos Brown, Little Boban Markovic Orquestar, Mrak, and Mari Frois, Desi Novi Verões. And that one I'd like to dedicate to all you parents and grandparents and students, 19 summers. So just a little poignant. I did have a incoming freshman, college freshman. And I feel like, you know, you can... it's interesting to process first child, so you know, I'm sure by the second or third it's just kind of like, all right, see you later. But with the first one, it definitely marks the end of an era, you know, and moving on to a more adult phase of life. So we do have Rob here in the studio, and I think Rob's mic is on. Uh-oh. Oh no, he's on too. Who's on first?
1: Not me.
0: Rob's on.
1: I'm on two.
0: Rob's on two. Yeah. Anyway, Rob, what's going on? It's been quite a humid summer.
1: Yes. It has been a humid summer. My microphone's nice and hot. I can hear that. Or maybe my volume in my headphones is just way up.
0: I don't know what's going on either. Anyway. Something just happened.
1: Unusual sounds in the studio today. Right. Anyway, yes, it has been a humid summer, and it's returning once again.
0: All right.
1: We had a brief break there, but
0: yeah.
1: Anyway, yes.
0: Yeah, I know this firsthand because I do not have...
1: air conditioning?
0: Exactly. Yes. So, and it's like, well, if this is what is to come... Perhaps some is, you know, you can always go to a public place or something like that, too. I feel like what's going on is it's, like, in the studio and not in the headphones or something like that.
1: Yeah, something like that. I'm nice and loud in my headphones, but I presume I am over the air as well. I just don't want to cook the ears of the listeners there, so.
0: Well, I'll let you take it away.
1: Okay. At least I can be heard.
0: Yeah, exactly. All right.
1: Very good. First of all, if you'd like to go have... First of all, if you'd like some graphics to go with the audio forecast this morning, they're on the station's weather page at wortfm.org/weather under the news and talk menu, also under weather. I'll be talking about the water vapor view of the contiguous U.S. up at the top of the page there. That shows you the upper troposphere and the water vapor, and also it has surface isobars on it to show you what's happening at ground level. And you might also pull up a visible spectrum view of the upper Midwest that shows cloud details and other features that you can't see on the water vapor. Our turn for the warmer this past weekend hasn't had too much of a chance to manifest yet in terms of temperature, since cloud cover and passing showers kind of subdued the thermometer the past couple of days. You could probably detect the bump in moisture levels, though, especially yesterday when dew points jumped from the low 60s up to around 70. The tropical air has definitely made a return then to the upper Midwest, and the primary question going forward this week is just how much cloud cover and possible additional shower activity may continue to either modify the temperature readings or not throughout the rest of the coming week. There's not a whole lot of agreement on that topic on the forecast models. The returning moisture over this weekend did manage to throw off what had up until yesterday been a very even-keeled temperature regime for the month of August. I mentioned this last week. August 2026 had been holding unusually close to its daily average temperatures, bizarrely close, you might say, varying by no more than 6 degrees from normal on any given day, either to the warm or cold. And that is quite unusual for the upper Midwest, or at least for Madison, Wisconsin. 12 degrees of total variance then from the average through an entire month of days turns out to be unusual enough that as I looked back 25 years into the records, I didn't find any other month that had a narrower temperature range. 25 years is as far as I bothered to look. Anyway, yesterday the increased moisture in the air held the overnight temperature up at 71 degrees. So that ended up rendering Sunday 8 degrees warmer than normal overall, even though the base high temperature of 82 was just a few degrees above normal. We're likely to go warmer than that today and probably for much of the rest of this week, although cloud generation is a bit of a wild card, and it's not always a parameter that the forecast models have the best grip on. The temperatures a mile above ground level, however, which typically are what determine our daytime high temperatures, did get an additional boost upward last night as southwesterly winds ramped up pretty well up above the nocturnal temperature inversion that quieted the winds down near ground level. So with warmer temperatures aloft, upper 80s are a pretty good possibility today with some sunshine. 90 is not out of the question either tomorrow or on subsequent days, although, again, that'll be cloud-dependent. Have a look at the water vapor image of the U.S. that I was mentioning, and you can get a kind of a quick overview there of what's happening above the continent. The upper ridge that had been kind of chronically baking the West Coast off and on in the Intermountain region through last month and part of the month before has now migrated inland and sits from about southern Arizona northeastward to Lake of the Woods and southeastward from there, pretty much covering most of the East Coast except for upper New England. So unlike earlier, more amplified iterations of this ridge, when it occasionally pushed eastward over us, we remained pretty close to its northern margin this time around, as well as the faster winds of the jet stream, which are accelerated by the contrast between the warm and cold. At the moment, we've got a quite vigorous upper-level low-pressure circulation also swirling northeastward along the northwestern margin of that ridge from the Pacific Northwest through Montana up to about Lake Winnipeg. You can see that over the past 3 days that are on the image loop there. The lifting effect of the low pressure will largely be limited to areas up to the north, where you can see some big blow-ups of convection over those 3 days near the Canadian border. But the frontal boundary that it will try to swing down this direction as it continues eastward through Canada may provide a better source of low-level lift as it approaches tomorrow night and Wednesday, increasing our thunderstorm chances here at that point. Have a look at the visible satellite view of the upper Midwest, and you'll see a closer up a reflection of the upper ridge that's arcing over the region, as well as the subtly surface wind streamline showing how the upper ridge is actually built out of warm, low-level air pushing northward. The moisture in that warmer air is being lifted into cloud cover and showers, most notably out to our west over Nebraska and Kansas, where the cold front is approaching and starting to produce visible convergence on the streamlines. There's also happening along what we call the low-level jet, a similarly focused corridor of convergence up above ground level, about half a mile or so you can't see it in the streamlines. But you can see its trace of moisture and cloud production if you're looking at that visible image, stretching from northern Missouri into about southeastern Wisconsin currently. That's what produced the showers around dawn that you might have experienced if you're listening over in Dodge or Jefferson or Walworth counties. Aside from those mechanisms of lift, we're not going to have much in the way of upward forcing to initiate showers and thunderstorms to draw any of the moisture out of this hot and muggy low-level air the next few days, though various levels of the air column will be remaining close to saturation, so even minor prompts to lifting, like maybe outflow boundaries from storms elsewhere, may get the convective process going one of these days. And with ongoing convection to our west, closer to the approaching cold frontal boundary out on the plains, high and mid-level cloud cover will also be passing and producing a sort of uncertainty factor as far as our temperatures are concerned. So with those caveats, which I've hopefully explained the reasons for to a certain degree anyway, here's what the next few days look like. Passing high and mid-level clouds will generally wax and wane through early afternoon this afternoon, through early afternoon, let's say. I currently see on the visible satellite image that we've got a little more high cloud cover pushing in over us at the moment. Southwesterly winds will come up to about 5 to 10 miles per hour, which will help take the thermometer, I think, into the mid-80s anyway today, and dew points solidly up into the low 70s. the little surge of moisture that's visible on the visible satellite image of the Midwest streaming northeastward out of Nebraska across Iowa may start to thicken up the cloud cover a little more as we get into the afternoon hours, and indeed maybe enough to pop a shower or two in the mid-afternoon. But if those occur, they'll be scattered and fairly fast moving east-northeastward. Skies will then, I think, clear a little bit more in the late day hours with light southwesterly winds in the overnight period, holding temperatures from falling, I think, much below 70. Tomorrow, passing high and mid-level cloud cover will again be a factor in restraining temperatures, as will lighter southwesterly winds up at about 3 to 6 miles per hour much of the day tomorrow. So I'm expecting temperatures to again kind of stall in the mid or perhaps upper 80s, although we do have the potential to go past 90 degrees if the winds were stronger and the vertical mixing a little bit better. Precipitation chances look lower tomorrow on the forecast modeling, but that may just reflect additional unknown unknowns, as we say. Cloud cover and precipitation potential do definitely increase tomorrow night as the approaching frontal boundary reaches about southern Minnesota and begins to stall. Showers and thunderstorms have been holding north of us that night on the latest model runs, but the chances are certainly there. Part of the equation will be just how far southeast the front makes it before re-strengthening low pressure out to our west again starts to lift that front back northward. Temperatures will hold in the low 70s overnight into Wednesday on continued light southwesterly winds. Wednesday's a little bit hard to parse at this point, but presuming that we see surface low pressure again starting to deepen on the plains ahead of what looks to be another fairly strong upper low that'll be pushing into the Pacific Northwest, I suspect we'll remain dry that day, but with a fair amount of passing high cloud cover still. So temperatures will again reach, I think, somewhere in the mid or perhaps upper 80s with dew points remaining in the 70-degree range, so fairly damp through much of this week. Thursday may see a re-strengthening warm front start to develop either near us or perhaps lift through from the south. This is presuming that we do see stronger low-pressure development out on the plains. So the overnight Wednesday into Thursday period could see some showers and thunderstorms passing. Those may also wait until the Thursday daytime period. On the other hand, earlier model runs did have dry Canadian surface high pressure advancing far enough to the south and east to actually dry and cool us for a period in the late week. So I'm afraid I don't have terribly good advice for the Thursday and Friday time period. I think we'll be in the 80-degree temperature range during those 2 days, regardless of which outcome eventually materializes. Tune into the Wednesday evening news between 6 and 7 p.m. Wednesday evening when I'll have much better details on Thursday, Friday, and hopefully Saturday, Sunday, and I guess Monday as well since we've got a holiday weekend coming up.
0: Holiday weekend?
1: That's what I've heard anyway.
0: Oh, that's right. That's right.
1: The second Labor Day after May 1st. So.
0: Exactly. Well, every day is Labor Day around
1: here. Yeah, so it's nice to have two workers' days, and at least anyway. Yes, every day is Labor Day. That's true for most of us working folks.
0: That's right. That's right. Although we are volunteer powered over here.
1: That's true. So, yes, exactly. Not working at the moment.
0: This is utopian.
1: At least not for money. Yeah.
0: Utopian radio right here.
1: Yes, indeed.
0: Well, thank you very much, Rob. That sounds great. And I'd like to tell everybody out there that Rob is got his summer attire on. He's got shorts and a little vest thing happening. It's the pinnacle of style over here.
1: Well, that's the first time I've been called that, but I happen to have a sleeveless shirt on at the moment in honor of it getting warm again. So
0: right on. And yeah. And how's the harvest?
1: The harvest is going really well. I hope everyone else's harvests have been doing well also. We've had sufficient rain and all that this summer, so enjoy the food out there. I will not be in next week, by the way, on Labor Day, but I will return the following week. I will be on this Wednesday, though, to update the forecast.
0: On the news?
1: On the news, yes,
0: well,
1: exactly.
0: That's fantastic, and enjoy your Labor Day. I will not be here next week either. So
1: laboring, okay, very good.
0: So
1: someone will be.
0: Yeah, somebody will be. Yes. Is that you, Helena? Helena's in the house.
1: Yes, hello.
0: Helena in the house.
1: Yep, she's shaking her head no, too.
0: Someone will be here.
1: Very good. All right, thank you both.
0: It's great to see you, Rob. Yeah, yes. Enjoy, and we'll see you in September.
1: Yeah.

Zigzoon, Juju, Nomad's Land, 1993. Just thought that drum breakdown was worth presenting to you good folks out there. And so I think I got another set of music. We're going to do the folk calendar. Helena's going to play some music. Martine should be on his way as well. So we got some lots of fun, lots of music, lots of good times. And don't forget, I think next week there is a pledge drive coming up. So, or no, is that next? Oh, October. Okay. I jumped the gun, people. Relax. I'll relax as well. All right. Well, keep it. Stay tuned. I got some Edson Velandia, some Derya Yildirim, some other stuff. So, hope you're having a good time. I know I am, and we will be in touch pretty soon. Stay cool. Stay hydrated. It is. It's gonna be warm out there. So, if you are out harvesting your vegetables and working in the dirt, you know, a little shade is always a good thing. I have to repot my plants. I took them all outside at the beginning of the summer because I had some funky little moths in there that I got sick of vacuuming up with the little hand vac. Called it the mausoleum.

0: Yes. All right. Jordana and TV Girl, summer's over. I don't know. I'm getting conflicting reports here because Jordana and TV Girl says summer's over, but Leo Midea says it's verano, which is kind of interesting because he's a Brazilian artist, so verano is the Spanish spelling. Anyway, I just thought it was a fun tune to play. Before that, Daria Yildirim, Groups Ismek, Nem Kaldi, and Pacao, Good Boy. And we started out that set with Edson Belandia, Su Madre Patria. That's my kind of end of summer ode to the big 250 thing that people kind of got excited about. I don't know. Is 250 a thing? Like, hold on. I'm going to turn on microphone number two and let Helena chime in here. Like, what is that called? Is that the quartennial?
1: Oh, yeah. That's a word for it.
0: A quartentennial or something?
1: Yeah, it's something funky.
0: Yeah. So,
1: there's a word for it. There's a word for everything.
0: There is a word for everything. And you're going to give us a few words right now with the folk calendar?
1: Yeah, sure. You bet. All right. So.
0: Hold on. Wait.
1: Yeah.
0: Don't start yet. Let me get this going here. There we go. Aquarela do Brasil. All right, let's hear about it. What's shaking?
1: All right, so today is August 31st, and we have David Landau at the Harmony Bar and Grill at 5:30 p.m. till 6:15. And then we're going to have the Lower Fifth at the Up North Pub at 6 p.m. There will be Blue Moon Marquee. We'll be at the North Street Cabaret at 7 p.m. That's blues. Cassidy Lund will be at Buck and Honey's in Wanakee at 5:30 p.m. Oh, that's tomorrow. That's September 1st. That's tomorrow.
0: Oh, okay. Well, yeah. That's okay.
1: Yeah, that's all right. I should have said that is tomorrow. And then also tomorrow, Jerry Fitzpatrick will be at Buck and Honey's in Sun Prairie at 5:30 p.m. Let's see. Also September 1st, Tuesday, September 1st. The Goodman Community Center Brassworks will be a bluegrass jam brought to you by Southern Wisconsin Bluegrass Association. That's at 7 p.m. There's going to be Django Jazz Jam at Leopold's Books Bar Cafe at 7 p.m. on the 1st of September. One more for the 1st of September. The Five Points Jazz Collective will be at the Mason Lounge at 7:30 p.m. till 10:30 p.m. And then moving on to Wednesday, Scandinavian American Old Time Dance Music Ensemble will be at Muso at 12:45 p.m. Wednesday, there's a bluegrass jam at the Harmony Bar and Grill from 1 p.m. until 3 p.m. This is for retired people who don't work on Wednesday. The Milwaukee Jazz Orchestra, Ladies Must Swing, Central Standard Time will be at the Capitol Square from 4 p.m. until 8 p.m., part of a Jazz at 5 series. Amanda Jane Hoffman will be playing from 5 to 7 p.m. at the Willie Street Co-op East in the Rain Garden. Still talking about Wednesday, Acoustic Mike and the Junkyard Dog will be at the Mill in Paoli from 5 until 8 p.m. I'm going to do one more. Jerry DiMaggio will be at Otto's at 5:30 to 7:30 p.m. on Wednesday. And I'm just going to give you a couple more things to consider. The Milwaukee Polka Riot will be happening this Saturday in Milwaukee at Linneman's River West Inn, 1001 East Locust Street. From 2 p.m. until about 10 p.m., the bands will include Good Friends Klezmer Band, Bluesy Floozy, Fajo Fajo, Madison's own Fajo Band, Northeast Brazilian Fajo Band.
0: That's right.
1: Yeah, they're good guys and gals. November Criminals, Polkaholics, and DJ Shotsky and DJ Brewmeister. That's all going on this Saturday in Milwaukee at Linneman's River West. And then one more thing, Harmonious Whale presents Midwest Django Fest 2026, and that's going to be on September 11th and 12th. 2 days of gypsy, swing, and American roots. And that's going to be happening at, let me find the location, W.G. Looney Lake Farm Park, Madison, Wisconsin.
0: Wow.
1: So, yeah, there's a lot of different stuff going on with that.
0: That's remarkable. Yeah, no, that sounds great. And you know what I realized is that I think I'm supposed to be at a 99th birthday party in Milwaukee on Saturday. So maybe I can make it to the Polka Riot.
1: Oh, because it'll go on into the evening.
0: Yes, yes.
1: Well, speaking of 99th birthdays, it's my aunt's 99th birthday today.
0: Wow, congratulations.
1: This big shout out to you, Mary, in Berkhamsted,

0: lot, very classy with a Milwaukee.
1: Lovely. It sounds good.
0: Oh, we had a blast. I mean, you know, just takes, you know, it's all about family, community, yeah. Just, you know, and I feel like it's actually not that far off for me these days. Every year.
1: Yeah, you'll be 90 before you know it, Marcel.
0: I mean, I some days I feel like I already am 90, so. All right, are you going to come over here and kick out the jams?
1: Yes, just play the music a little bit longer and then I'll come over.
0: You bet, that's what I'm doing, so. All right, people, I'd like to say, as usual, I was DJ Chelly Chill, a.k.a. Marcel, sitting in the seat here playing some music for you on this lovely Monday morning. Helena's coming up on this Global Revolution show. Martine's coming in later, 11:15. And thank you to all of the great hosts and music and everybody here at the station who does so much to keep this place not only going but thriving. Under my voice, Daniela Mercury, Aquarela do Brasil. Kind of has a little beat and bow jam. And one thing I was going to mention is we do have Willie Street coming up, right? That's the next festival on the 18th, something like that. There's some Westmoreland. There's some music out in Westmoreland next weekend with Los Chechos, I think. Although I won't be there. I got a sub for that gig. I'm going to Denver for a jam show. So, all right, Helena, do you need to get in here? All right. Okay, I'm turning the mic off. I will catch you guys on the flip side.

All right. Thank you, Marcel. I really appreciate all your work coming in this summer, Marcel. And I really enjoyed hearing you yesterday on the Horizon, too. So, well, my name is Helena White, and you are listening to Global Revolutions right here on WORT FM Madison. And I wanted to let you know, before I start playing this next piece, this is the very first honor song played at a powwow in Wisconsin in honor of Two-Spirit people. And it's from the Wisconsin's first Two-Spirit powwow that was held on Saturday, June 13th this summer in Keshena, Wisconsin on the Menominee Nation. So we're going to hear from Wind Eagle right now.

Oh, big hand for everyone. Give yourselves a hand.

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1: 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That's Laborfest, Monday, September 7th, from 12 p.m. to 5:30 p.m. on the Madison Labor Temple grounds at 1602 South Park Street. 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
0: Yes, this is WORT-FM in Madison. You are listening to Global Revolutions. We bring you the best world music from 9 a.m. until noon every Monday morning. My name is Helena White, and today is the last time I will be on the air on a Monday morning this summer. It is time for me to go back to school. I'm not available next Monday, Labor Day Monday, so this is it for me, and I'm doing a little summer in review. It's been a very good summer, very interesting summer. I'm going to let you know what you heard in the last few minutes. We started off with Wind Eagle with an honor song for Two Spirits and Joe Torres, recorded live at the Two Spirit Powwow in on the Menominee Nation, June 13th. And that was Wisconsin's first ever Two Spirit Powwows. Other states do have them, and now Wisconsin has a Two Spirit Powwow too. I expect they'll do it again next year because it was extremely successful. Then I went to Lemon Bucket Orchestra with the song Kolomeka. That was recorded live a year ago in Toronto. I didn't bring any particular music back from Toronto this year, but I just thought I would. I went to Toronto this year, and I thought I would honor that time period by just remembering what I did last year, which was meeting up with Lemon Bucket Orchestra and recording their amazing show in Toronto. And then after being out of town in Western Pennsylvania and Toronto, I believe it was then time for the Fête Marquette. And my husband and I had a great time listening to the Kisses under one of the tents on a Saturday night. And so to honor that, I'm playing The Traitor State from The Foe and the Fallen, The Greatest War by the Kisses. And that same weekend, the Fête Marquette, I ran into this band called Mo Mojo. And I believe they're from Ohio. Let me have a look at my notes here. I think they're from Ohio. And they very kindly gave me and the station a CD to play so that we could let people know about them. And enjoyed that music very much. What I'm going to do next is I'm going to play some news from the Backyard Universe. It will be the last one from this summer. And then we'll keep moving on through whatever else was happening for me this summer, music-wise.
2: It makes me feel really sad, and as
0: sorry, that's not what I intended. Let me try again. Here's the news from the Backyard Universe for the end of the summer of 2026. That is the glorious racket produced by some night creatures in the trees late July. Toads, tree frogs, or insects. At the same time as there was violence and grief in larger Madison, the Backyard Universe was peaceful and growing. The Wrens successfully raised a second clutch of babies, adding to our world more delightful wrens. A long dry spell was broken by a good downpour on July 31st. Here the empty rain barrel is refilling. The plants and animals needed this water.

One of the highlights of my summer was paddling up to a beaver dam while kayaking on the Starkweather Creek. To see pictures of this engineering marvel, go to WORT.org, type Parallel Universe into the search bar, and scroll down 3. As summer holidays draw to a close, I am comforted by the sound of night insects. For WORT, from the Backyard Universe, this is Helena White.

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1: It makes me feel really sad. And as I walked around and started looking at more and more things, it made me cry. And it just led me to do a lot of reflection about what's happening in our world today, and also about me as a mother of a black son. It makes you think a lot, gives you a lot to think about. And it makes you think about how at any given point in time could have been any one of our sons. And so I came down here to really reflect upon that and reflect upon the lives that have already been lost. And I just feel like there could have been a different outcome, a different solution to all of this.

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It's like I'm lesbian flappers. 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I'm so dapper. Sledgehammer on the beat, waffling on like a clapper.

0: Oh, yes. Yes, WRT brings you all the songs. All the songs. All right, I will let you know what you heard in the last, 25 minutes. We started off with Christo Rupenthal with Dreams of Aloha from his newest album, Get Under the Moon. And Christo, I interviewed him on the Horizon the other week, and then he kindly made it possible for my husband and I to go and see his show last Wednesday, I want to say, at the Burr Oak, and it was wonderful. I really enjoyed it. And then we heard from Gina making comments about being at the Corey Ruiz Memorial Site. And Gina told me that she has been listening to WORT since she was 10 years old. So when you donate to WORT or when you listen to WORT, you're listening along with people like Gina who have been listening since they were 10 and really enjoy the radio station. And then after that, Dos Santos with the song Cordova from the album Logos. And they just played at the Orton Park Festival on Saturday and kindly donated a CD to myself and to the station. And so I wanted to be sure and play that CD right away because that was so generous of them. And then we heard Jim Europe from November Criminals, and Jim Europe was the band leader for the regimental band of the 369th regiment that was an all-black regiment from Harlem, New York, and they fought with great valor in World War I, and they were the most decorated of all the U.S. troops in World War I. So a lot more I could be saying about that, but that's a whole history lesson in itself. But November Criminals, and then from the album The Great War, and then we heard the Polkaholics, My Beer Was Talking to You from the album Polka High. And I played them both because the Milwaukee Polka Riot is coming up this Saturday, September 5th. It's going to be at Lineman's River West Inn at 1001 East Locust, going from about 2 p.m. until 10 p.m. with the band's good friends Klezmer Band, Bluesy Floozy, For Ho For Show, Madison's own For Ho Band. That's Northeast Brazilian traditional music. Then November Criminals, The Polkaholics, Madison's own DJ Shotsky, and DJ Brewmeister will be spinning tunes. And then we just heard All You Fascists Are Bound to Lose by Heaven Forbid. And I just want to let you know that this is my last time being on Global Revolutions for the summer, but I will be on the Horizon next on Sunday, September 20th. And Paula White is going to come in. She's the widow of Dan Talmo, our dear friend and colleague, Dan Talmo, who was a long, long time world music host here on WRT and did a lot of great things for world music, bringing Lemon Bucket Orchestra and other great bands to Madison. And there's going to be a big party honoring him. And a WORT fundraiser is going to be Dan's Dances on Saturday, October 24th. And I think it might be at the Eastside Club, but I don't have all the details on that. So Paula White will be coming in to talk to me about Dan's Dances, that WORT fundraiser being held on Saturday, October 24th. And I'll be talking to her on the Horizon between 3 and 5 p.m. on Sunday, September 20th. That's the next time I'm on the radio. I also want to let you know that coming up at noon is a public affair, and it's going to be a conversation with Sasha Waters, director of Mary Oliver, Saved by the Beauty of the World. So that's coming up at noon. And now I'm going to hand the controls over to Martine. And I hope you all have a great rest of your summer.
1: Okay, and then playing the musical chairs here. Thank you, Helena. And also continuing on the legacy of our dear Dan Talmo, who has been gone. It's coming up on a year pretty soon, and there'll be an opportunity to commemorate him. And one of the things I'm doing is every once in a while I pull out a set of music that Dan introduced me to or that I know he really appreciated, or sometimes even had a hand in bringing some of these artists to Madison. So we're going to go with a couple Balkan tunes, some live tunes just to capture that, because Dan also did a few recordings. I don't think any of these were recorded by him, but yeah, we'll start with one of the bands and that Dan and I really bonded over and held in very high regard, the Boban Marko and Marko Markovic Orchestra, doing Bubamara, Nekunime, and Kalashnikov all in one medley.

And that brings us to the end of another edition of Global Revolutions. Thanks for sticking around with us this morning, and thanks so much to Marcel and Helena for doing a solid during the first couple hours of the show. My name is Martin Alvarado. I'll be here probably next week. We have a collective of people who do Global Revolutions, and this last set is dedicated to the memory of our dear friend Dan Talmo, playing some of the music that he really liked that he introduced me to. We first started with Boban and Marko Markovic Orchestra doing a medley of Buba Mara, Nekunime, and Kalashnikov, which is the theme song for this show. Then we heard Oana Catalina Chitu from her album Bucharest Tango, Bin Ilvinul Gyurgliu, with a lot of cimbalom being played there, followed by another cimbalom piece, a long live version, Kalman Balog Gypsy Cimbalom Band doing The Bride's Farewell and Horror from a Live in Germany album. Then over to some turbo folk, to some of that pop Romani music, Uznija Recepova doing Igra mi se pusto tursko from a Best Of compilation, and then ending with 17 Hippies from Germany, the title track from their album Heimlich. So stay tuned to Public Affair, because Douglas Haynes will be in conversation with Sasha Waters, director of Mary Oliver, Saved by the Beauty of the World, which I've heard from a couple of friends is a fabulous documentary, and there'll be an opportunity for you to tune in, ask questions, and listen to great conversation in the next coming hour. Catch you all next Monday.

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2: As El Niño intensifies across Central America, Panama, El Salvador, and Honduras are taking emergency measures. Panama declared a national state of emergency Tuesday, while El Salvador and Honduras issued red alerts for severe droughts. The El Niño weather pattern is the warm water temperature cycle that occurs every 2 to 7 years across the equator, where water moves from the Pacific Ocean to the Atlantic. According to the U.S. National Oceanic and Atmospheric Administration, El Niño begins when the Pacific Ocean's temperature increases by at least 0.5 degrees Celsius above normal and remains constant for at least 5 consecutive 3-month periods. Currently, the El Niño effect on the weather is very high, with the Pacific currently 1.5 degrees Celsius above its average temperature. The rise in water temperature has resulted in less rain and more heat, causing damage to crops, livestock, and water supplies. Panamanian officials have reduced the number of ships passing through Panama Canal because of lower water levels. As temperatures increase and rain is not expected soon, food security concerns have increased.
3: Brazil's Personal Data Regulatory Agency claims that ByteDance, the owner of TikTok, illegally processed the personal data of minors and is in violation of Article 14 of the country's General Data Protection Law, or LGPD. Article 14 prohibits technology companies from taking minors' personal information without the consent of at least one parent, and Brazil has fined ByteDance $29.8 million. Brazilian President Luiz Inácio Lula da Silva has advocated for stronger online protections for minors. In March, Congress passed a law that requires all technology companies to have an age verification process that is stricter than self-declaration. This often requires a user to submit an ID instead of pressing a button confirming they are over 18. It may require a parental connection to verify the user's age. According to the Brazilian regulator, the violations occurred when people used TikTok through registered accounts and also when they accessed a feed without creating an account because the company's technical and organizational measures weren't strong enough to comply with the nation's data protection law. ByteDance accepted a compliance plan that will impose TikTok's most restrictive privacy settings by default on accounts belonging to users under 16 and will require parental authorization.
2: Syrian authorities announced today the quote-unquote neutralization of Firas Abdul Karim Hamoud, also known as the alias quote-unquote Al-Khal, the maternal uncle, following an armed clash in the city of Safita in the countryside of Tartus province on the Mediterranean in western Syria. Authorities said that he had previously served as commander of the special forces during the era of Bashar al-Assad regime. Assad was sentenced to death earlier in this month in absentia, as he has lived in Russia since his removal. The Syrian news agency Sana quoted the Internal Security Command as saying that the operation followed a raid on Hamoud's hideout after his movements and travel between various areas had been monitored. The command added that Hamoud initiated the gunfire and clashed with the security force, quote, necessitating action to deal with and neutralize him, end quote. If noted that Hamoud had previously opened fire on security personnel 3 days earlier during an attempt to arrest him and was involved in armed insurgent operations targeting state facilities that resulted in fatalities among security and army forces.
3: At least 8 people died when a passenger boat capsized off of the northern side of the divided island of Cyprus today after leaving the Turkish Kyrenia port. 17 passengers remain missing. Survivors reported an explosion and mentioned that there were not enough life jackets or any crew assistance. The Prime Minister of the Turkish Republic of Northern Cyprus, or TRNC, initially confirmed 6 deaths. The boat was carrying 267 people in total, including passengers and crew. Local media reported that the ferry began taking on water about 4 miles offshore. Rescued individuals were taken back to Kyrenia and sent to hospitals. The TRNC's Ministry of Health assured that they were ready to respond quickly to the emergency.
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4: The Progressive Magazine and WORT Madison present Steal This Story, Please! At the Barrymore Theater on Saturday, September 5th. Journalist Amy Goodman has reported some of the most consequential stories of our time. Steal This Story, Please is a gripping portrait of the trailblazer whose unwavering commitment to truth-telling spans three decades. Oscar-nominated filmmakers Carl Diehl and Tia Lesson take us behind the scenes with the warm, wisecracking granddaughter of an Orthodox rabbi as she navigates the modern media landscape. 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Amy and the film's directors will be on hand for a talkback after the screening. 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The Progressive Magazine and WRT Madison present a screening of Steal This Story, Please at the Barrymore Theater on Saturday, September 5th.

0: Manhattan. We bring the truth to places. Welcome to A Public Affair. I'm your Monday host, Douglas Haynes. For decades, Mary Oliver has been one of the most widely read and recognized poets in the United States. Her poems are regularly recited at weddings and funerals and all kinds of occasions, and they're celebrated for their clarity and attention to the natural world. Now, a new documentary film provides a window into Oliver's prolific art and extraordinary life. American Masters, Mary Oliver, Saved by the Beauty of the World, premiered last week on Wisconsin Public Television. And is now available to stream through the PBS Wisconsin Video Player. On today's show, we'll get an inside look at the making of this film with director Sasha Waters and talk about the life and legacy of Mary Oliver, who died in 2019. Sasha Waters is joining me today. Sasha has produced and directed nearly two dozen documentary, experimental, and short films. She's a professor of photography and film at Virginia Commonwealth University and the director of Mary Oliver, Saved by the Beauty of the World. Sasha, welcome to A Public Affair.
1: Hi, Douglas. Thank you so much for having me.
0: Hi there. It's great to have you with us, and I'm looking forward to spending this hour really diving into Mary Oliver, who's a poet who's very dear to me and her work, and also this very poetic film you've made about her life. So we're going to start in a little bit about what drew you to her, but I want to welcome listeners first. If you have a favorite Mary Oliver poem to share or an appreciation, something that you want to share about what Mary Oliver's work has meant to you. I know many folks out there have encountered Mary Oliver poems over their lives, even if you're not regular readers of poetry. Or you have a question about the making of this film, Mary Oliver, Saved by the Beauty of the World, you can give us a call, join the conversation. The number is 608-256-2001, extension 9. That's 608-256-2001, extension 9. Sasha, let's start with your own relationship with Mary Oliver's work and what drew you to making this film about Mary Oliver.
1: It's perfect that we're talking about this on the radio, because my first encounter with Mary Oliver that I can remember was hearing her poem, When Death Comes, read by Garrison Keillor on the Writer's Almanac. So people of a certain generation, time, age, cohort will remember that the Writer's Almanac was a program on public radio in the 90s and early 2000s. Short broadcast, I think they were daily, where Garrison Keillor would talk about that day in history and writing, and often share a poem. And I remember hearing this poem and just really being stopped in my tracks by it. And I think the name Mary Oliver was familiar. I've been a reader of poetry since college, more or less. I'm a really big fan of Robert Frost, of Millay, who of course also was a big influence on Mary Oliver. And so that was my first introduction to her. And it's also the reason why in the film, when that poem in particular comes up, use the Garrison Keillor introduction, because it's just a personal kind of, it's very sentimental for me, I would say. And so I've read a lot of the poems. And then I also always like to talk about her essays as well, because the book Upstream is also really important to me. It's a more recent book that she wrote, a collection of her essays about Steepletop and Nassim Vincent Millay's home where she lived, about other writers who she admired, who she was in conversation with. So she's just a really wonderful writer who I think speaks to so many people.
0: Yeah, I love that story that you just shared about that first connection through the Garrison Keillor radio spot that he used to do, the Writer's Almanac, and the way that that's incorporated at the end of the film is so moving. To reflect both on Mary Oliver's death, but her sense of death and what that passage is altogether. Mm-hmm. And I think we'll wind up back there in this conversation, hopefully. But that's an end point. Let's talk about Mary's life a little bit more as well, where she came from, what motivated her. You obviously, after that initial introduction to her work and curiosity, had to learn a lot about her and get immersed in her life. Tell us the big things that stood out to you.
1: So Mary Oliver was born in Ohio in 1935. She lived in a place called Maple Heights, which is now sort of a suburb of Cleveland. It was more rural pastoral at the time that she was growing up there. She had a very troubled childhood, and she left home right after she graduated high school and really barely returned. I mean, she did go back when her parents were much older and their health was failing for some somewhat extended visits. But she first went to Steepletop, the home of Edna St. Vincent Millay, who by that time had herself passed away, and she helped Norma Millay, Edna's sister, organize Edna's papers. And she was there at Steepletop for on and off for about 6 years. She spent some time in Greenwich Village. She spent some time in London. And then in 1964, she went to Provincetown, Massachusetts, just for the summer with Molly Malone Cook, who became her life partner for more than 40 years. And they stayed there for 40 years. So until the end of Molly's life, and then Mary stayed on. And then finally she moved to Florida near the end of her life. There's a biography being written that was started while Mary was still alive by Lindsay Whalen, who is interviewed in the film. And I'm really looking forward to that biography because I feel like there's so much in particular about Mary's early life that we don't know very much about. She didn't really like to talk about her childhood very much. And then of course in the film, you know, in a 90-minute film, it's so hard to go into every aspect of someone's life. And we really wanted to focus on her most productive years and the poems that people know the best, and also introduce some new poems as well. So we sort of moved through those early years a little bit quickly. So I think I personally am excited for the biography to learn even more than I was able to discover through Mary's archives about those early years. But she had a really fascinating life. It was almost like a fairy tale in some ways, like that she left home, she went into the woods. Well, she went into the woods before she left home because mm-hmm. that was where she read poetry. But then she spent a week in the woods after leaving home, after graduating, then going to Steepletop, and then living in this beautiful place, Provincetown, for most of her life.
0: Yeah, so much. It's a story of self-invention in a way, right? Mm-hmm. This being motivated by what she describes early in the film as what she knew she loved from an early age, the natural world and dead poets, and trying to build her life around those loves. And that decision to go to Steepletop to connect with the work of Edna St. Vincent Millay, already then, as you said, a dead poet, was such a sort of brave decision. Mm-hmm. Can you talk any more about how that kind of sent her on her way, and then she wound up at Vassar too, right?
1: She spent some time at The Ohio State University in Columbus. Of course, she's from Ohio, so it wasn't too far away. And then she also spent some time at Vassar College, which is in upstate New York, somewhat close to Steepletop. But actually, Lindsay told me this story that when Mary wrote to Norma Millay, Edna's sister, and asked if she could come visit, Norma and her husband, they said, oh, sure, certainly. They were expecting like a retired English teacher. Mm. They thought, oh, this is this sort of older person who knows the work and has been studying her. So when, you know, 17-year-old Mary showed up, they were quite surprised. So she did spend time there. And I think through being immersed in Millay's life, like after Millay was already gone, she was aware from a very early age of how the story of a writer's life gets told after they've exited the stage. So I think she thought about that, you know, and she saved so many things. Like the archive is very rich. It's at the Library of Congress now. And so I think she knew, you know, she saved poems that were published at a very young age, like in the Vassar student newspaper, or some of the earlier publications in the Chicago Tribune, for example. And those materials it was so wonderful to have access to those materials as part of the research for the film.
0: And then she, as you said, once she sort of found her way and met Molly Malone Cook, they met in Greenwich Village, right?
1: They actually met at Steepletop.
0: Oh, at Steepletop. Okay.
1: So they both, they lived near each other in Greenwich Village, mm-hmm. but they were both, they just happened to both be visiting Steepletop at the same time. Mm-hmm. And that's where they met. And Mary describes falling head over heels in love with Molly.
0: And then they make their way to Provincetown, Massachusetts, out on the very tip of Cape Cod at that time, and still a queer mecca, right?
1: Mm-hmm.
0: But also artist's colony. And as you said a minute ago, they stayed there together 40 years. What drew them there in particular? And can you talk a little bit more about the significance of that place in Mary's life and work?
1: So Molly had been going there for a few years. And it's funny because I think Provincetown is known more as an artist colony for visual artists, particularly painters, because the light is so famously beautiful there. But many writers have spent time there. Norman Mailer, we learn about in the film, Cross Paths with Mary and Molly. I wish I could have discussed her friendship with the great poet Stanley Kunitz, because they were friends and neighbors for many, many years. So lots of writers come through there as well. Molly herself was a photographer. She had worked for the Village Voice when she was in the early founding years of the Village Voice, when she was in the Village. And she opened a photography gallery in Provincetown. It was so early. We learned in the film from John Waters, who was a friend of theirs. It was this photography gallery, but it was almost like too early. Like photography hadn't really become a fine art yet. And so she had the gallery for a few years, and then she turned it into a bookstore. Where John Waters, the filmmaker himself, worked when he first got to Provincetown in that summer, I think in the late 60s. So Provincetown was a place that I think they could, at that time, you could live there quite inexpensively, especially if you stayed year round, because the winters are really brutal. And it was a place that was very nourishing to them because it offered privacy for them, as Molly as an artist and Mary as a writer, a kind of retreat from the world. You could live there inexpensively. You could also sort of live off the land somewhat. You know, you could find a fish that had washed up on shore and dig for clams and pick cranberries. And so it was a place that you could find a community, but also have the solitude to develop your craft. Mm-hmm.
0: And we talk, a few of them you just mentioned, or you talk with so many people who knew Mary in Provincetown in the film. You mentioned John Waters just now, and so many others who maybe didn't know Mary personally, but knew her through her work. Mm-hmm. Tell us now, as we get into the film a little bit, about how you thought about who you were going to talk to for this film and what the role of these personal testimonies would be in the film.
1: Well, so we definitely started with people who knew Mary personally, like Lindsay, her biographer, like John Waters, really old friend, Maria Shriver, who became a friend of Mary's in the last 10 to 15 years of her life, but they were quite close. David Keplinger and Frank Gaspar are both poets who were younger than Mary, who became friends with her through kind of the poetry community. So that was really, we really kind of grounded the film in those interviews. And then, of course, wanted to include poets who were influenced by her, like Gabrielle Calvo-Caressi. And then we have people reading poems in the film, you know, more celebrated, well-known people like Stephen Colbert, Helena Bonham Carter. And in each case, we kind of came to those, there was a different path for each of those readers. And we wanted to keep the readers, again, really grounded in authentic fans of Mary's. And so during part of my research, I went down a TikTok rabbit hole because there's a lot of people on TikTok reading Mary Oliver poems and also sharing their wild geese tattoos. And just through that research, I found a TikTok by Helena Bonham Carter reading wild geese. And so I reached out to her people, and that's, you know, so that's how I knew she was a Mary Oliver fan. She reads a different poem in the film. Stephen Colbert one night said on his show to a guest that he sends that poem, The Summer Day, to his children on the first day of summer every year. And so that was, we were already well into production. Friends of mine who knew I was working on this film, you know, texted me immediately, oh my God, Stephen Colbert is a Mary Oliver fan. So it was just a different route for all of those different readers.
0: And then how did you think about, this is a big question, but how did you think about weaving all of these personal connections to Mary Oliver, people you talk to, together into an account of this rich life that we've just talked about that Mary Oliver had, and making that all sort of coherent?
1: Sure. Well, I think, you know, cinematic biographies are almost always chronological, and there was, you know, I wanted to be open-minded and think, well, it doesn't necessarily have to be chronological. In fact, we thought at one point about opening the film with a poem, When Death Comes, because I think in some ways, even though it's a poem, I think that's often read at funerals or memorial celebrations of life. I also think it is a poem that in some ways is from the perspective of a young person looking ahead at their life and how they want their life to unfold. So I think ultimately we decided to, because it was a poem about poetry, we were trying to get so much in that kind of keeping the convention of the chronological biography made the most sense. But we also wanted to weave the poems into the narrative in such a way that they functioned almost like the way that songs function in the movie musical, mm-hmm. right? So in a classical Hollywood musical, musical numbers, songs sort of stop the action of the film in some ways, but like advance the story. Like they stop the narrative but advance the plot, right? So like ideally the story of the song is telling you something that you need to know at that moment in the film. And so we tried to do that, not in every case, but with a lot of the poems. So for example, the poem Don't Hesitate is used in the section where Molly and Mary first meet when we're telling that story, because it's very much a poem about falling in love. Although Mary did not write that poem until she was in her 70s.
0: Mm. That's a lovely detail, but also makes perfect sense what you're describing in terms of the structure now, comparing it to a musical and how the poems then fill in this this plot point, in a sense, from another perspective, and the while keeping that biographical trajectory going. We're going to talk a little bit more about the poems in a minute, but I want to remind listeners that you're listening to A Public Affair on WRT 89.9 FM Madison. My name is Douglas Haynes, and I'm talking today with Sasha Waters, director of the new PBS American Masters documentary, Mary Oliver, Saved by the Beauty of the World. If you have a favorite Mary Oliver poem or appreciation of Mary Oliver to share, you could give us a call, join the conversation this hour, or a question about the making of this documentary, Mary Oliver, Saved by the Beauty of the World, for director Sasha Waters. You can give us a call at 608-256-2001, extension 9, that's 608-256-2001, extension 9. We'd love to have you join the conversation today. So, as we were talking about, Sasha, the film brings in so many voices to essentially create a kind of dialogue with Mary Oliver's poetry. We have people reading the poems, but then also commenting on the poems. And then you have this sort of visual dialogue, because you had this challenge with poetic material to create visual material at the same time, right? So let's talk about that dialogue a little bit more broadly, and then we'll listen to a clip that gives us a taste of it in a minute. But talk a little bit about how you wanted the poems and the film to talk to each other.
1: Sure. Well, you know, it's funny because I don't necessarily think of myself as a documentary filmmaker. I think of myself more as an artist who works in film, mm-hmm. who occasionally stumbles into making documentaries. So the last documentary I completed was almost 10 years ago. It was a film about a photographer named Gary Winogrand. And so that was a film that had like the opposite challenge in some ways of the Mary Oliver film, where I had a lot of visual material, like more than one could possibly deal with, because Gary Winogrand left behind 250,000 photographs even he didn't see. Mm-hmm. And so making that film was, I had all this visual material. And then the Mary Oliver film was like, you know, she wrote 30 books and we have all these poems and this incredible story about what are we looking at? And so we knew we wanted the film to be really grounded in the landscapes that shaped her life. So we filmed, I went and took my 16mm camera and filmed myself in Ohio. I took 5 separate trips to Cape Cod to really get it in all seasons. So we wanted to be grounded in nature and grounded in place, you know, ideally not too romantically. It's a little bit, you know, I guess it's like a fine line between
0: it's
1: romantic
0: tricky.
1: And romanticized,
0: yeah.
1: right?
0: Yeah.
1: And so I think that was a big part of it. And I think we also wanted to include poems that, of course, are like the beloved poems that everyone would expect to hear in a Mary Oliver film, like Wild Geese, of course, The Journey. But we also wanted to include poems, and I wish we had more room to do this, you know, that maybe people didn't know as well, like the poem The Fish, which I think, you know, in the 6-hour version of this film, you could, I think you could spend 20 minutes on the poem The Fish. It's so remarkable. Steve Buscemi reads it in the film and his reading is just beautiful. Or a poem that she wrote shortly after Molly died called A Note Left on the Door. So I think there was that too, that trying to balance between the poems, the well-known poems, and then the kind of the new discoveries. And also, of course, she wrote these two wonderful books on the craft of writing poetry. And so again, we touch on those because I do think they're important and really useful to anybody who's interested in writing poetry, even, you know, from a hobby perspective. I really learned a lot from reading those books.
0: Absolutely. The Poetry Handbook, and I'm blanking on the name of the other one now.
1: The Rules of the Dance.
0: The Rules of the Dance, that's right. Yeah, I've used them with students before. They're wonderful. They're so, like her poem, so accessible, such an engaging voice. It's like a great primers for poetry.
1: Yeah, absolutely.
0: I want to just follow up a little bit on those trips that you took to collect visual material to accompany the poems. How did you make decisions about what you were going to film, say, in Provincetown, Massachusetts? Mm. Did you have specific poems in mind when you went out into the landscape or around town, or specific kinds of light you were looking for, subjects?
1: Well, I would say, I mean, I filmed a lot in Beech Forest because that was a place where Mary walked every single day. So I wanted to make sure just to sort of be in that space and capture it in all four seasons. Up until recently, it didn't snow very much that far out in Cape Cod, but last winter was really bad. The winter I was there filming, I had gone right after a snowstorm that was still quite icy. It was like, you know, in Wisconsin, people would be used to it, but I live in Richmond, Virginia now after living in Iowa 10 years ago. And it was rough being in Beech Forest in February and just being in Cape Cod in February in general was really challenging to imagine Mary and Molly living there year round. But I think, yeah, Beech Forest and then also certain places in town where I knew Mary had spent time. So just some iconic locations in town, filming, you know, down at the bay and filming by her house, the house that she and Molly had shared. Actually, I was there on the last shoot that we did in Provincetown. I was there filming on my own 16 millimeter, and then I filmed one interview there with the crew. Mary and Molly's old, they lived in it. Their last place was a condo in a kind of unit on the bay. It was like, it had 6 or 8 different apartments, and it was for sale. It was on the market. So one of my producers was in town visiting as well. John Keith and Leah Winkle, there were two producers who are based in Denver. And anyway, they were in Provincetown, and John was like, well, let's go look at the apartment. And I was like, great, like, let's do it. And so we went to sort of see it, you know, with the realtor. And then I brought my camera and I was able to film inside and the view from out the window. So you could, again, sort of be in these spaces that Mary spent time in.
0: Yeah. Nothing like being there, right?
1: So it was just like some happy accidents like that as well.
0: Yep. Well, let's go ahead and move towards getting a taste of both the poetry and how the film treats the poems. And we're going to listen to one of Mary Oliver's most well-known poems, The Summer Day. So this is a short clip, and you're going to hear a comedian, Stephen Colbert, reading, and also author Jason Reynolds reading, and then talking a little bit about how the poem affects him after he finishes reading the poem. So here's The Summer Day from Mary Oliver, Saved by the Beauty of the World.
2: The Summer Day. Who made the world? Who made the swan and the black bear? Who made the grasshopper? This grasshopper, I mean. The one who has flung herself out of the grass. The one who is eating sugar out of my hand. Who is moving her jaws back and forth instead of up and down. Who is gazing around with her enormous and complicated eyes. Now she lifts her pale forearms and thoroughly washes her face. Now she snaps her wings open and floats away. I don't know exactly what a prayer is. I do know how to pay attention, how to fall down into the grass, how to kneel down in the grass, how to be idle and blessed, how to
3: stroll through the fields, which is what I have been doing all day. Tell me, what else should I have done? Doesn't everything die at last and too soon? Tell me, what is it you plan to do with your one wild and precious life? It's great every single time. I'm kind of like verklempt, which is wild. I don't know how it all works. Whatever that life, whatever that energy is, whatever the intangible, inexplicable energy is that makes us go, you can feel that. And that's power.
2: Who made the world? Oh, who made you? What do you forgive the world for its beauty? Everything. Can you forgive yourself? For your own beauty?
0: That is Stephen Colbert and Jason Reynolds reading Mary Oliver's poem, The Summer Day, and talking about it in the new documentary film, Mary Oliver, Saved by the Beauty of the World, airing now on PBS. Sasha Waters, director of this film, tell us a little bit about those moments filming Stephen Colbert and Jason Reynolds there, and clearly the emotional connection both of them felt. Mm-hmm. You know, there's that stutter. It's not a stutter. There's just a break in Colbert's voice, which is so crisp and, you know, professional delivery. And then all of a sudden you just hear this slight little stop where he can't go on. And it's so it carries so much.
1: Yeah, he's really just overcome by the poem. And, you know, so it's funny. One thing you'll notice when you watch the film is sometimes the readers are just reading, looking at the camera and reading the poem. And other times people are reading from books, or in one case off of phone. And the reason for this is because we had to have all the poems approved in advance by the estate, but sometimes people would just show up and they would want to talk about their mm-hmm. favorite poem, and we were like, okay. Or I would have the book with me, and like in that case, Jason Reynolds, you know, just started reading that poem, and I think one or two others as well. And so in the case of Colbert, you know, he's reading off of a teleprompter. So because, you know, we knew that was the poem we wanted him to read. And so, but yet he still is so emotionally, just emotionally moved and overcome by that poem. It's a really, really powerful poem. And I think people just have such personal emotional connections to it. That interview, you know, we weren't sure how much time we would have with him. But he was so generous with his time. And so we were able to do that interview and just have this, kind of free-ranging conversation about, you know, he's very knowledgeable about poetry, can quote, lots of different poems and poets. And just a very deep thinker. You know, he just goes there very quickly. I think it's mm-hmm. that he's got so much experience just speaking with strangers, and, you know, usually I guess he's the one asking questions. Right. And so he had so much to say. And then Jason Reynolds as well is a writer who, sometimes I pick people to interview because they were just people who I really admired. And I thought, I'd really like to hang out and talk to this person about Mary Oliver. You know, I just think they're really interesting thinkers, and I suspect they might have fascinating things to say about her, about poetry. And that was true. Jason Reynolds' interview was so great, and there is so much we couldn't include. I mean, he is just, so funny and smart and great. And so that was just part of the pleasure of the film as well, is getting to just sit down and talk with people.
0: We'll hear him again in a little bit when we listen to another clip. Yeah, he's really becomes a strong interpreter voice of Mary Oliver's poems here. For the most part, there are a lot of people who engage in a lot of poetry criticism here, right? People are not primarily concerned with explicating a poem for you, or talking about themes, or positioning her in relation to other poets or movements or whatever. That's not what this is about. But Jason Reynolds very much does a sort of interpretation or interpretive mm-hmm. work of these poems, but in a way that is clearly just authentic and heartfelt, in a sense of like he's doing it because these poems have changed him mm-hmm. and changed who he is. I loved, I didn't pick this up in the film, but you could hear the red-winged blackbirds in the background when we were listening just the audio just now, which was lovely as well. And I imagine you got to decide or not to leave those in.
1: I added them.
0: They are added.
1: Yeah. So they are added. Okay. They are added. I one filmmaker friend of mine was like critical of that, but you know, it's one of those things. It's like we're in the film, you're looking at people reading. So you're not in the natural world. So I wanted to just kind of sonically bring the natural world in a little bit. It's funny because I feel like you hear it more when you're just listening to it, like we are, and when you're watching it, it's really very subtle. So yeah, that happens in a few places where we're kind of trying to sonically just like bring the world in.
0: That's interesting. I love ways we can learn about your craft by talking in this level of depth about a film. Just after that passage in the film, you know, this is one of her most well-known poems. There's sort of a montage of fan mail to Mary Oliver mm-hmm. that expresses how she's saved so many people's lives or how she's impacted so many people. Just after we meet these two people who've been so impacted by her, we see all these letters. Can you talk a little bit about her broad impact and appeal and what you see as key to this and how you then mm-hmm. tried to portray that in the film?
1: Yes, you know, so her fan mail is something that she saved. Mary Oliver, although her archive is very rich and there's a lot there, she did not preserve her work in progress poems. So there are manuscript drafts with notes about, you know, layout or font or whatever. But like in terms of, you know, a poem, she would say herself, a poem might take 40 stabs, you know, 40 different drafts before she finishes it. She didn't save 1 through 39. Which is, I think it's a little unusual, right? So all we have are the finished poems. She said about that, that nobody wants to see a bird that almost flies. Mm. But she did save these incredible, like, you know, just fan mail, just epic amounts of fan mail. So you see just a quick montage in the film of cards, letters, you know, some very long letters. Some short little notes. People would send them photographs of their own dogs because they knew Mary loved dogs. Mm. And people were so grateful, I think, to her, and really did feel like, yeah, you see it in the film. People wrote, like, you saved my life. This poem saved my life. And I think in particular, a poem that really affects people in that way is the poem The Journey, which is about, striking out and being brave and finding your own path on your own journey. And I think it's interesting that some of her most well-known and beloved poems are in the second person, right? Like in Wild Geese, we have, you do not have to be good. In The Journey, I'm not able to quote a line off the top of my head, but you have that as well. You have it at, What Do You Plan to Do with Your mm-hmm. One Wild and Precious Life? And so I feel like she is letting us into the world through her experience, but also through that use of the second person, and, you know, inviting us to make it our experience as well.
0: That's right. I think I was just thinking that same word, invitation, right? She's inviting us to go on the walk, but also then to have these thoughts and think about how the thoughts might change our own lives, which is sort of, there's this direct path towards making you think about, well, as in the case with A Summer Day, you know, what am I going to do with my one wild and precious life? Am I spending it well? That's interesting. Yeah, that's sort of key to why she's able to reach such a broad range of people in some ways. When Mary Oliver is asked that question, what have you done with your one wild and precious life? And I think this is in the beginning of the film. We have an audio clip of her responding to that. She says, what I have done is learn to love and learn to be loved. And that didn't mm-hmm. come easy in this very kind of typically circumspect

0: travel a lot. She gave a lot of readings. She really embraced her public. I think she felt like she, people did touch her, and they did. And she was, I think she was grateful also to the audience in a way. And that, and I think she knew that people could be helped by hearing more about her story, particularly about her childhood trauma. But I think, yeah, learning to love and learning to be loved. I mean, Molly, I think, was the great love of her life. She was with Molly for more than 40 years, but she did have a partner after Molly, who we learn about a little bit in the film. We do not spend a lot of time on her post-Molly partner, whose name was Anne. I thought it was important to include Anne because Mary's last 5 or 6 books are dedicated to Anne. So people who are Mary Oliver fans would know that, you know, just from those dedications. I also thought it was important because I didn't want to give the impression that Molly dies and then Mary just is by herself for the remaining years of her life, because it just wasn't true. She was a person for whom love and romantic love and erotic love were very important through, you know, into her 80s. And so I think that's part of the story too. I think her friends would and did say, like, Anne was not good for her. And we all have a friend like that who maybe is madly in love with someone, and you know, the friend group is like, oh, this is not such a great idea. That was the case with Mary and Anne. But she did, yeah, she cared a lot about love. She said that love and death were the two great themes of life and art.
1: That is film director Sasha Waters, director of the new PBS American Masters documentary, Mary Oliver, Saved by the Beauty of the World, which is now available streaming through Wisconsin Public Television. And we're talking about Mary Oliver, Saved by the Beauty of the World, and we'd love to have you join the conversation. If you have questions or appreciations for Mary Oliver, or things you want to talk about in terms of the treatment of Mary Oliver's work in this film, or questions for Sasha Waters, you can still give us a call this hour at 608-256-2001, extension 9. That's 608-256-2001, extension 9. As you mentioned, Sasha, Mary Oliver was a very private person, and for long stretches of her life engaged very little in public life, although that changed, as you said, towards the end of her life a little bit. How did this present challenges for making a film about her?
0: Huge challenge, okay. Because there was very little footage of her. I mean, you see in the film, there's some really janky VHS of some readings from like the late 80s, early 90s that we use as little as possible of, because it looks like janky VHS. Yeah. There's just not a lot of material of her. There was a lot of great audio, and so we were so lucky to have access to that. And then we have her photo albums as well. So we were able to, she's like family photos, you know, of her parents or of her child, some of her childhood home, her relatives growing up in Ohio, and then snapshots from her life with Molly in Cape Cod, and then later on as well. And so that was really useful to help us, you know, get a sense of her life. But that's also why it was so important to do the filming in Ohio and in Cape Cod, to get us in this place so that we could sort of be Mary in these spaces.
1: And then she becomes a little bit more forthcoming later in her life, both publicly as a public persona, as you said, but a little bit more forthcoming about her own life as well. And there's this really moving passage or in the film where she's interviewed by Maria Shriver, where Mary talks for the first time about being sexually abused as a child. Mm-hmm. How did you decide about what to include about her, sure, her difficult biographical passages?
0: I think we always knew that would be an important part of the story, because I think it was important to Mary that she discuss it publicly again, because I think she knew it would help other people. It was a real challenge, because that conversation between Mary and Maria appeared as a print interview in O Magazine in April of 2011. So we, you know, as part of the research, we had it as the print interview. I assumed that there was audio of it because it's a transcription, but we couldn't find it. You know, it was 15 years from when we were making the film. And so we were looking everywhere for what we thought was just audio. Nobody could find it at O Magazine. You know, I kept asking various people at Maria Shriver Enterprises,

0: I just thought someone must have it like as an email attachment, even though it's 15 years old, or they sent it to a transcription service and no one could find it. And when I was filming the interview with Maria Shriver at the end of it, I said to her, I said, listen, we have just been looking everywhere. Like, do you have any ideas? And she said, oh, it wasn't just an audio interview. You know, the photographer, he videotaped it as well. I bet he still has it. And I thought, oh no, no way. Like 15 years. And then my friend who was with me in LA filming that day, a great cinematographer named Jolt Kadar, who I went to college with, he said, oh, I bet that guy still has it. And I was like, oh, don't get my hopes up. Don't get my hopes up. And he did. The photographer and videographer still had the footage, and we were able to license it from him. And it was such a huge relief to find it because, yeah, we knew that we wanted to include it, but we had not solved that problem of how to do so. So having Mary and Maria and just having them in conversation on camera was so critical at that moment in the film.
1: And it allows her to share in her own words, right?
0: Absolutely.
1: And we experienced that moment, you know, with her.
0: Yeah, and yeah. Honestly, it was quite, I mean, it was not what we expected, because I think reading it in print, I imagined that it would be, I don't know, like a not dramatic, but like a kind of like hushed revelation. But the way she says it is almost like this offhanded thing. And Maria Shriver just kind of pauses and says, wait a minute, you were sexually abused as a child? Like almost like, have I heard you right there? Because she's saying it. She says, oh, that's the first time I've ever said that out loud. And it's a little bit of a, I don't want to say like a toss away comment, but it's unexpectedly casual the way that she says it to me compared to reading it as an interview where it's like this kind of monumental revelation. So yeah, it was really important to have that footage, just really critical.
1: Well, it's one turning point towards the end of the film, which as we talked about earlier, spend some time thinking about Oliver's perception of death, but also spend some time meditating on what Oliver thought her preoccupations and legacy were to some extent. And then we hear from other people thinking about those things. And I want to play a quick clip, one more here, that focuses on Mary Oliver's concern for the human impact on the earth and other creatures, which is very much a through line in her work. Her poetry was certainly not explicitly political, but it's clear that she has ideas about how human society needs to change. And we'll talk about how you approach handling that. But let's hear this clip first from Mary Oliver, Saved by the Beauty of the World.
2: I went a little crazy at one reading a few months ago and started shouting that I wanted my poems to be inflammatory.
3: We're all better people for literature. Meanwhile, the world burns.
2: Our enjoyment of the natural world is, in the long run, political.
4: The poem that I think about the most is, was it necessary to do it? And it's a poem about an ant being stepped on. I tell you, that ant is very alive. Look at how he fusses at being stepped on. The reason this poem matters so much to me is because so many people that I know what it is to be the ant. Whether it's people of color in this country, whether it's women, whether it's folks from the LGBTQIA+ community, whether it's disabled people. And the assumption is that either the ant does not exist because it is not seen, or that the ant is easy to kill. And so what she does in the poem is says, you can tell by how the ant fusses at being stepped on, which means the ant is not dead. The ant is fighting for its life.
2: The thing I'm most worried about actually is what I consider a most serious ongoing devastation of the earth, which we need both spiritually and materially, and we're not dealing with it. I worry about little children. Are they going to know what the earth looked like?
1: That's Mary Oliver speaking in the new film, Mary Oliver, Saved by the Beauty of the World. Now, she wasn't somebody who wrote these very polemical poems that were, you know, get out there and protest. She was very much focused on creating attention to the natural world through conveying her devotion to the natural world. How do you jive those two things, and what mm-hmm. what made you want to bring in this moment in the film, Sasha Waters?
0: I mean, I think there is a kind of arc that we try to trace in the film, where her position changes. You know, that she does, she knows who she is as a writer. Like, she just isn't that kind of a poet. So she's doing what she can with who she is and the way she writes. But I think she does come to realize in the last 10 years of her life that the world she grew up in has vanished. And it's really troubling, and that we do need to be attending to this. And I do think there's a lot in her poems that is that embodies a kind of politics of commitment to loving the earth, right? Mm-hmm. I mean, like, so for example, Jason Reynolds talks about the poem about the ant, but throughout her work, you know, there are so many poems, and even in the essays, like, you know, I was just a character. I'm not searching for the right word, but like the figure of like the small, vulnerable animal, mm-hmm. right? And so this idea, I think she was very attuned to vulnerability and being at risk, because she herself was vulnerable and at risk as a child. And so she's attuned to that in the natural world, and quite protective, and invites us to be protective as well. And I think it's there, like there's a whole cosmology across the body of her poetry that is very much committed to loving the world. And again, to inviting us to love the world as well.
1: It's a politics that emerges from that love of paying mm-hmm. attention and caring for the world because of Absolutely. That love and attention to the vulnerable. And then right after that passage in the film, it segues to one of her friends, I don't remember his name, an interviewee's in the film, talking about his last visit with Mary Oliver. And he says, no moping is the underlying message of Mary Oliver's work. Meanwhile, the world goes on, and he's quoting one of her poems here. So at the same time, she's saying, you know, pay attention, and the world is burning. We got to pay more attention, but don't just kind of look down at your shoes about it and shrug your shoulders. You got to keep going. Can you talk about this a little more?
0: Yeah, I mean, I think it's a politics of hope. It's something that the writer Rebecca Solnit talks about, like the being able to like hold in your mind and heart at once the reality of what is happening to the planet, but also the necessity of hope. And so I think, and the poet who is Mary Oliver's younger friend is David Keplinger, and he is just a marvelous poet. I recommend anyone listening to go out and check out his books. He's a really, really terrific poet and just great. So I think that idea of no moping is really important right now, especially when we have such a discourse of trauma sometimes, which is also necessary to acknowledge and be mindful of individual, collective, social, environmental trauma, but not to let it stop us in our tracks, you know, not to let us
1: define us.
0: That's exactly. Mm-hmm.
1: Is that a moving towards sort of her legacy and what you have taken away from her work? Is that what you see as sort of essential to her legacy?
0: I do. I think, you know, I was at the National Book Festival last weekend, and I didn't show the whole film. I showed clips and was in conversation with the wonderful Ron Charles. And, you know, someone asked me about like what people will be saying about Mary Oliver, or if people will be saying anything about Mary Oliver in 100 years. And I said, I think in 100 years, we will consider Mary Oliver like the Walt Whitman of the late 20th century, early 21st century, of her generation, of this generation of American writers. I think she's that meaningful and significant and prophetic. Like, I think she's really deeply prophetic. And again, this idea of, when she writes, my work is loving the world, like, I think that it needs to become all of our work to love the world and to salvage it from the Lords of Profit, as the, you know, is one of the last lines of the film when Stephen Colbert is reading from the passage on protecting the earth for children. And I think it's really, yeah, just really, really important part of her legacy is what she reminds us about our connection to the world.
1: Yeah, he's reading there at the end from the poem, Teach the Children, right?
0: That's right, Teach the Children.
1: Which he said his wife shared with him. And it just enumerates sort of all the things, you know, the daisy and put a peppermint in their pocket when they go to school and just all the things that they should be learning about that are in the physical world and part of sensory experience and richness.
0: I'm going to tell you something really quick that, which is like, yeah, well, just, it's one of those like beautiful, you know, documentary moments where we basically had stopped. Like the interview was kind of over, like we were done. And so I wasn't 100% sure that the camera was still rolling. Like we were just chit chatting and he was like, oh, my wife sends me this. And he grabbed his phone. And I remember thinking like, just closing my eyes and be like, please, please let us still be rolling. But I work with such a crackerjack crew. Like, of course they were. So it was very lucky that we got that like totally spontaneous, beautiful reading on film.
1: Yeah, they were. And it's just following the passage in the film where, you know, it focuses on Oliver's death and her view of death as a cottage of darkness. But also that each life is a flower. And it segues so beautifully into this sort of list of all the flowers that we should be teaching the children about, which dovetails so nicely with what you were just talking about with the politics of attention and how Mary Oliver is prophetic in helping us pay attention to the world. So thank you for guiding us this hour into her life and work, Sasha Waters, and through this film. It's beautiful. Sasha Waters is the director of the new PBS American Masters documentary, Mary Oliver, Saved by the Beauty of the World. Thanks so much for joining us today, Sasha.
0: Thank you, Douglas.
1: It was a pleasure talking with you.
0: Yeah, it was great to talk.
1: And thank you, listeners, for joining us today on A Public Affair. 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I'd also like to thank today's engineer and producer, Sarah Gabler, news director, Nate Carlin, receptionist, Sue Ranney, and all of the wonderful staff I've worked with here at WORT over the past 4 years. I'm Douglas Haynes. I'm sad to say I'm signing off as your regular Monday host for the last time today, but I will be back periodically as a substitute host, so you haven't heard the last of me. It's been an honor and a joy to contribute to WRT and our listener community here on Mondays for the past 4 years. Thank you all for making me know that you heard us out there and joining me with so many memorable conversations like today's. So this has been A Public Affair on WRT 89.9 FM Madison. Please stay tuned for Madison Bookbeat.

0: I'm Max Pringle with these headlines. Congress is back in session this week with a short to-do list after 5 weeks back in their home districts. The first order of business is likely a vote on a stopgap funding bill designed to keep the federal government fully funded through early December. That removes the possibility of a government shutdown before the midterm elections. With election season getting underway, votes are also expected on measures designed to amplify Republicans' messaging strategy going into November, most notably a resolution condemning socialism. Lawmakers will also have their first chance to act on a recommendation from the House Ethics Committee that Republican Congressman Chuck Edwards of North Carolina be censured for engaging in inappropriate conduct toward two young female aides. The United States and Iran exchanged fire for the first time in a month after U.S. forces attacked two rocket launchers on a key island in the Strait of Hormuz over the weekend. The U.S. strikes Sunday marked the first known attack by American forces since late July. Iran's Islamic Revolutionary Guard Corps, or IRGC, said several of its fighters and compatriots were killed in the assault. The attacks marked the first major military escalation in weeks in the war between the U.S. and Iran, which began after American and Israeli forces launched a sweeping assault of Iran in late February, killing Supreme Leader Ayatollah Ali Khamenei. The IRGC vowed what it called punishment in response to the U.S. strikes, later announcing it had launched attacks against U.S. military bases in Jordan. Jordan's military said it had intercepted at least 8 missiles this morning. The death toll in the catastrophic flooding in Nepal has risen to about 900, with thousands still listed as missing. Work crews continue to look for survivors. Rebecca Bunden has more from Kathmandu.
1: There are hundreds of bodies that have been recovered and many of them remained unidentified. So authorities made that decision that they've had to start conducting these mass burials because those bodies were decomposing so badly. However, it's understood that they have collected DNA information. So the hope is that eventually at least families will get information and they'll be able to identify some of those bodies.
0: That's Rebecca Bunden. A massive long-term oil deal expected to grant the U.S. access to a fifth of Venezuela's crude reserves has energy experts and lawyers questioning its legality and eventual execution, while calling on both governments for contract transparency. Simon Marks has more.
2: 9 months after U.S. armed forces overthrew President Nicolas Maduro and put his deputy Delcy Rodriguez in charge of the country, the president said the U.S. is taking control of about one-fifth of the country's oil reserves, giving the U.S. majority control over 65 billion barrels of Venezuela's proven oil reserves. President Trump said at a stroke, the transaction more than doubles America's reserves.
3: This is certainly a very good deal, a very big deal for U.S. oil multinationals.
2: Jorge Martin is with the Hands Off Venezuela campaign and says the White House is already accused of failing to account for $13 billion of Venezuelan oil it has shipped out of the country.
3: This is not audited, at least in terms of a public audit. And recently, a Venezuelan official said that the United States has charged Venezuela between $3 and $4 billion for the cost of the military intervention out of this oil sales. This is very good business, not for the Venezuelan people who are seeing very, very little of this money. And any money that's being sent back to Venezuela is fully under the control of the United States.
2: The Venezuelan government said the agreement with the U.S. will remain in force for at least the next 25 years. With FSN Spotlight, I'm Simon Marks.
0: Treasury Secretary Scott Bessent wants to rally the world's largest economies this week at a time when the U.S. has disrupted the international order with aggressive tariffs on major allies, and an unpopular war in Iran is keeping gas prices high for consumers. Bessent will host meetings of the Group of 20 finance ministers in Asheville, North Carolina, today and tomorrow. He intends to put the focus on a large range of issues intended to draw uncontroversial support from economic growth to addressing mounting debt. Those are the Pacifica headlines. I'm Max Pringle.

0: Good afternoon. This is John Quinlan with this week's edition of BookBeat. Very excited today to have a special guest in studio. James Rem is here. He is an author, also a photographer, a person who captures the stories of photographers. Well known to many of you here in Madison, also is an arts critic, published in Isthmus and other venues. And James, again, is defining himself as an independent scholar in the history of photography, specializing in biographical studies of significant figures in photography's classic modern period. And we'll get into in just a moment some of the other books he's written on this subject. But our subject today is a beautiful book that he's put together called Ann Brigman's Songs. Ann was a photographer whose career flourished roughly from 1900 to about 1920. And in many ways, she was a protege of Alfred Stieglitz and other famous photographers at a time when photography was coming into its own as an art form. And many folks like Stieglitz really embraced the idea of having a woman's voice in photography and the arts. They also embraced another aspect of Ann's story, which is she's from the West, and embracing that culture and those visual images that are integrated into her works, many of which are female nudes. And so we'll be discussing all of that in a minute. But before we do that, James, let's just explore a little bit more about your background. One of the things I discovered, we're both photographers. I used to have a darkroom. You still have one.
1: I still do, yeah.
0: And you still believe that film triumphs over digital photography aesthetically. I mean, is that right?
1: I'm backward in that way. Yes.
0: Okay. And of course, Ann's photos are all grounded in that tradition. What is it about Ann's story that appealed to you that made you decide to do what you've done with other photographers to write her story?
1: Well, that's an interesting question to me because my approach to the scholarship in the history of photography is biographical. I've always come to feel that the life the person lived has a deep influence on the stories they tell through their photographs. So I was interested in what I would describe as the deep story of Ann Brigman's life. I was able to quickly get some of the highlights because famous people are always known by the kind of caricature, the short-form biography that you can find on the internet and other places. But when you have an interesting person like Ann Brigman or Ralph Eugene Meteyard, about whom I've also written, you know there's more to the story. Human lives are rich and various, and I think that's why biographers are drawn to trying to tell those stories, because they are instructive, they are comforting, they are inspiring, they help us know who we are and who we could become. And Ann Brigman's untiring commitment to seeking freedom, as well as seeking what she described as simple loveliness, was a story that kept me engaged for about 15 years.
0: Yeah. Well, a lot of work that's done in terms of analyzing art, whether it's painted art or photographic art or other forms, is very intellectual, is very much grounded in theory. And in this case, part of her story is often, I think, framed in terms of feminist theory. We'll get into this more complicated subject later, a lesbian theory, and other aspects, the context of the time, the political context of all of this. But it strikes me as early on, I think, as you describe this process of deciding to write this, you wanted at base to publish a work that was her biography, her life story. Could you parse that out? What's the distinction there about more intellectual analysis, kind of abstract, versus the essence of her life?
1: Well, this goes back to why it's an independent publication, so to speak.
0: Uh-huh.
1: I sent the proposal to many academic presses, and the one that was most interested in, with which I had a good correspondence back and forth, eventually came afoul of a reader's report that insisted that the shortcoming of what I was proposing was that I did not, from my point of view, extrude Brigman's life through current queer theory.
0: Ah.
1: So I read a lot of queer theory and felt that it would be a distortion and a distraction from the life story, the biographical story that I had come to know and wanted to tell. The fact that Brigman developed romantic relationships with women later in her life was certainly a part of her life and an influence on perhaps her photography and certainly in various points in her poetry. But it was not, to my mind, the defining feature of who she was as an artist and a woman. It was a part of her experience.
0: This isn't a book about Anne Brigman, lesbian.
1: No.
0: That aspect of her identity is central. It's woven into what you write about, but it's much more than that.
1: Right.
0: I think part of what you're saying.
1: Yeah. Right.
0: Yeah. Well, let's talk a little bit more about your journey before we get into Anne's story. I'm always curious to hear the path that people are on. You know, Stu Levitan, when he was in that chair, what caused him to write about the history of Madison? What about his own life and how his parents raised him and everything kind of determined the choices he made? So I mentioned, yeah, from an early age, you were interested in photography. How did that get going and how did that manifest?
1: Oh, well, my interest in photography goes way, way back. I've been doing photography since I was 14, and I guess I came by it naturally. My grandfather was a veterinarian, and in western Kentucky in the early 20th century, he didn't make a whole lot of money. Farmers couldn't always pay, or they paid in sacks of corn or chickens and whatnot. So he bought a 5x7 camera from Sears and Roebuck and began to make photographs, which he printed as postcards of family groups at revival camp meetings, which are frequently held in western Kentucky. And he supplemented his income that way. So in some sense, I inherited this interest in photography from him. But one of his sons, one of my uncles, Uncle Ireland, went on to become head of the photo section in the Pentagon.
0: Ah.
1: And received a Bronze Star for innovations he made in the field development of aerial photography in Korea during the war there. So photography has always been around me.
0: Yeah, yeah.
1: So I've always been interested in it.
0: So you speak the language, and part of your process was to communicate with other people for whom Anne was significant in their lives, or her family, other institutions that hold up photography as an art form. I think it'd be Eastman Kodak Library or some of the institutions in California you interacted with. But to come back to it, yeah, it sounds like a lot of it, though, were people who knew her family by some way, and that lore had been passed on to a younger generation.
1: Well, you mean my research base?
0: Your research base, right.
1: Well, my notion is that everything should be something you can prove.
0: Yeah.
1: It either is a documentary record that I can point to, or there's an interview I had with someone who had personal knowledge. So I, in fact, located all the living relatives of Anne Brigman who were still available and visited them all and spoke to them all about what they had to say and what they could offer. So that was one big part of it. I enjoy that. I did the same thing with the Meat Yard book. To get off the subject just a little bit.
0: Actually, why don't you go on and name those artists, the photographers that you've written about?
1: Well, the first was Ralph Eugene Meteyard, mm-hmm. who is, I guess, to give a short form description, a surrealist photographer who lived in Kentucky and worked as an optician.
0: By the way, a lot of my family's from western Kentucky, so we'll compare notes at some point, yeah.
1: So I began to be very interested in Meteyard, and one of his most famous bodies of work is called The Family Album of Lucy Bell Crater, which is 64 photographs that in each one, his wife appears wearing a hag's mask and some other member of his community appears in a transparent old man's mask. So they're posed in various settings for 64 different photographs. And this has been widely celebrated, but imperfectly known. Only 13 of the 64 photographs had been anthologized. And the captions that Meteyard wrote were suppressed in the first publication in 1974. So I thought, well, I'm getting into this.
0: Yeah.
1: So I made a personal vow that I would interview every person photographed in the book, which I did. And I was able to get the original captions, and they all have a chiastic form, Lucibel Crater and her blah, blah, blah, Lucibel Crater.
0: Mm-hmm.
1: I tracked down the origin of that in a short story by Flannery O'Connors.
0: Uh-huh.
1: And I unlocked the mystery of all these things as well as the structure of Lucibel. But I did that because I was able to go and interview the people who are actually involved, every one of them.
0: It sounds like a great metaphor for the process of writing a book. It's pursuing a mystery and finding the answers.
1: Well, you know, when I was a boy, I wanted to be a detective.
0: Uh-huh.
1: I think being a biographer satisfies that in some sense. I mean, my great triumph in the Lucibel Meat Yard book was that there was only one black person portrayed in the book.
0: Mm-hmm.
1: And she was only described by Meat Yard as a nurse from Akron. But I thought to myself, I cannot have the only person unidentified in this book be the only black person.
0: Yeah.
1: And so I went, we don't have time for me to tell you all the steps I went through to discover
0: yeah.
1: Mary Browning's name.
0: So the other point you're making is so many of these stories, even though perhaps at the time these folks were well known, or maybe they weren't, but we've forgotten a lot of these stories.
1: Right.
0: Now, with the exception of Stieglitz, of... who's the gentleman? Yosemite. What's the matter with me? The naturist photography who did that beautiful picture of Yosemite that was a poster in so many.
1: Ansel Adams.
0: Ansel Adams, of course. And boy,
1: that's you're really going, son John. To forget Ansel Adams.
0: Yeah, forgetting Ansel Adams. But no, anyway, I was telling my friend Laura the other day. You know, I think that poster is even more pervasive than the posters of Farrah Fawcett when I was in school.
1: I think you're right.
0: It was that famous. But by and large, especially women, maybe people of color, one of my favorite books is about African-American man who was a photographer in the 50s and 60s.
1: Gordon Parks.
0: Gordon Parks. And what a story he has to tell. But again, it's often gotten lost. So part of your mission as a storyteller is to bring these stories out of the darkness into the light.
1: Well, these are very interesting people who have, in many ways, often influenced our lives, and we maybe are unaware how much they've influenced our lives.
0: Yeah.
1: Brigman, for example, is really the person who connected what was going on in photography on the East Coast to what was beginning to go on in the West Coast. Now, Ansel Adams is probably the most prominent West Coast photographer in the history of photography. But there were others. If I mention the name Imogene Cunningham mm-hmm. and Edward Weston, you will know all those people. But in a sense, the way to your knowing them was opened by the splash that Anne Brigman made in the period between 1905 and 1910.
0: This is jumping ahead of the narrative a little bit, but there was a lot about Anne Brigman's technique that Stieglitz eventually adopted, for example, his nudes of George O'Keefe, his wife. So she had a broad impact in a lot of ways.
1: I think that's absolutely right.
0: Yeah.
1: In fact, there's one famous photograph that he made of O'Keefe that echoes a photograph that Brigman made. Hers is called The Dying Cedar,
0: mm-hmm.
1: and his is called The Dying Something Else, Poplar, maybe.
0: You don't remember everything either.
1: No, that's right. I don't. And I was very worried about that.
0: That's all right.
1: But at any rate, it's a picture that people who are very familiar with his pictures of O'Keefe will recognize with her hands held above in a certain way. And it's very much echoing the photograph where Brigman shows a nude against a dying cedar with her arms and hands elevated in similar way.
0: We're already through about a third of the show, so we got to make sure, of course, to come back to central thesis, the life of Anne Brigman. Why don't we start chronologically? She grew up in Hawaii, left Hawaii for San Francisco with her family when she was six, but let's talk about Hawaii.
1: She was a teenager when they met.
0: Oh, she was a teenager? Oh, yeah. Okay, I missed that somehow. But anyway, her early life was there in this place of sumptuous beauty of nature. Nature, obviously, a major theme of what drove her as an artist. But how did Hawaii influence her? How did her family at the time influence her?
1: Well, she was certainly influenced deeply by the natural beauty of Hawaii. and also by the freedom inherent in Hawaii. There are no snakes native to Hawaii,
0: mm-hmm.
1: so children there could run barefoot without fear, which they could not do in California and so forth. And she came from a prominent family. Her grandfather, Lauren Andrews, was one of the first missionaries sent over to the Sandwich Islands in the 1828. He became a very important person in the history of Hawaii, but he was very open to the diversity of people there.
0: Yeah.
1: He translated Hawaiian poetry. He compiled what was the only dictionary of Hawaiian English up until 1959, when Hawaii became a state.
0: We sometimes look down on missionaries because of the proselytizing and the colonialist nature of who they are. But I have two parents. One was in India and one was in Korea short term. And then they had long term friends who stayed. And just briefly, in Nepal, one of my mom's best friends, they were a couple called the Flemings. They opened up Nepal because they were lovers of birds and the art of birds. And they became friends with the king, and he opened the kingdom. But that happens in many, many different settings. So the missionary aspect of Anne's family is important.
1: Well, some of the missionaries had various degrees of prejudice, but Lauren Andrews did not. And he was highly respected. In fact, he was a very principled man. When he learned that some of the money supporting the missionaries came from slave states, he resigned.
0: Interesting.
1: But he was so much respected, he was brought in as a judge in several courts in Hawaii. But another aspect of how Hawaii influenced Brigham that you asked about was Hawaii at this time had a very free and open notion towards sexuality. So there was a lot of nudity. And while the missionaries did persuade women to cover up in certain aspects in the cities, let's say, and in ceremonies and so forth, there was a lot of open nudity, which you can read about in Mark Twain's visit to Hawaii about this same time. So Brigman was, one might say, very comfortable with the notion of sexuality, as well as the immersive beauty of nature.
0: She was part of a very tight-knit family. She was the oldest child, I believe, right?
1: Right.
0: And she remained close to her sisters even after they moved to California.
1: Absolutely.
0: And helped take care of her parents in old age.
1: Yes, yes.
0: And so notion of family, where does that fit into the picture here?
1: Well, that's a more challenging question. They were certainly supportive of each other, but they loved her husband, Martin Brigman, but they were not entirely comfortable with her bohemian ways.
0: Mm-hmm.
1: They were more conventional, even though they were all artistic. Her mother was a gifted watercolorist, and one of her sisters went on to write quite decent short stories, Sarah. And her other sister, Elizabeth, was musical, taught piano, and she had another sister who also taught piano. So music was also a big part of her growing up, which I think has something to do with the way in which she titled both her books Songs of a Pagan, Wild Flute Songs.
0: Were there writers or poets in the family? Where did she get that from?
1: No, that seems to be just Anne.
0: Yeah.
1: I mean, I told you her grandfather translated Hawaiian poetry, but I don't know of any other original poetry by other family members.
0: Well, we need to advance the narrative so we get through it all, but let's talk about Martin Brigman, her husband. He was considerably older than her. He was a seafaring captain.
1: Right.
0: And they would go on long journeys together, which was probably pretty unusual at the time.
1: On at least two occasions, he took her with him because his routes tended to be two kinds. Either he would sail from the west coast of the United States to Australia and bring back coal, or he would sail around the cope, around the tip of South America to New York, bringing lumber from Washington State. So that took several months. So he's away a lot. But on a couple of occasions, he took Anne with him sailing across the Pacific. And it's on one of those trips when she was a very robust physical woman,
0: mm-hmm.
1: proud of her physical health and physicality. But on one of these trips where they had allowed her to climb high, I mean, if you've seen a barkentine, which is what he sailed, and the tall vertical masts with square sails hung one above
0: like
1: the other.
0: Like the tall ships that came into New York, yeah.
1: She was allowed to climb up high and do sketching, watercolor sketching and so forth. Well, on one of these trips, she fell and severely injured one of her breasts. And doctors at the time felt it was so severely injured that they removed a good bit of it. And so when you study her negatives, you can see that she has gone to extremes in the posing to...
0: So her nudes were sometimes of other people, but they sometimes were of her.
1: Often of her.
0: And she was not particularly self-conscious of the so-called disfigurement. She embraced that.
1: It's interesting. The only thing she ever said about it was that the doctors butchered her.
0: Mm.
1: But she didn't go on and on and write long diary entries about it. She seems to have, I don't know, come to terms with it.
0: So you've touched on the fact that they embarked on these world travels together, and you also mentioned that there were long periods of time when he would be away.
1: Right.
0: And she would be on her own. And was that in some ways the beginnings of this independent woman who was in control of her own destiny?
1: You know, that 16 years that she was married are an interesting period about which it's hard to find out much, except, interestingly enough, the more I learned about that and her relationship with him came in the letters that she wrote to Stieglitz after she had separated and in the poems. So it's there that you get the sense of affection that obtained between them. But obviously they had no children. He was gone for long periods. She was simply one of a number of pretty well-off middle-class wives who had important men as their husbands. I mean, he was a master mariner. He was not a common laborer.
0: So to set the time frame here, they were married in the early 1890s. The relationship lasted through about 1910. They separated at that point.
1: Right.
0: They didn't divorce, but they separated.
1: Right.
0: So there was a decade there of that 20-year period from 1900 to 1920 in which they were still married. But this was also a time in which he was making acquaintance with Stieglitz.
1: Right.
0: I'm going to let you do most of the reading, but there was a quote that I particularly liked. Stieglitz undoubtedly liked her spirit, her fierce us-against-the-world energy, which he shared, as well as what he also undoubtedly saw as a more than appropriate touch of humility, something you wouldn't find in a well-established photographer. And Bergman, perhaps because of her touch of wildness and the nudity in photographs, came to replace some of these other photographers, her safe domesticity in Stieglitz's most favored circle. So he was intrigued by her from the start.
1: Well, this is a characteristic of her boldness, the boldness that she showed all the way through her life, embracing new things and asserting herself in a very full and independent way. In other words, when I say full and independent, she never shied away from expressing her opinion, who she was, but she was also humble about her shortcomings. So she writes, in 1902, she sees an exhibition of photography from the Photo Secessionist group, Stieglitz's group, and she's blown away by it. You might say it just ignites a fuse, and she goes like a skyrocket.
0: Right.
1: And she writes Stieglitz right away, telling him how much she loved this exhibition. And it's this fierceness that comes through in this letter. Soon after this, there's a controversy that breaks out. In St. Louis, they were having a big exposition, similar to the Panama Pacific Exposition they had in 1915 in San Francisco. But in this exhibition, they separated fine art photography from the other fine arts. So painting, watercolor, and so forth were in one pavilion, and fine art photography was put in the pavilion with the applied arts, like the invention of telephones and toasters and so forth.
0: What was the status quo pre-turn of the century? Photography in some ways was a very technical art. Yep. You go back to the daguerreotypes, you go back to mostly portrait photography.
1: But photography was fighting to be recognized as a fine art.
0: And Stieglitz was right at the cusp of that.
1: He was the great advocate of photography as a fine art.
0: Right.
1: So this controversy it erupted in St. Louis. And Brigman writes to Stieglitz passionately on the side of photography as a fine art and complaining about what's going on in San Francisco. This comes up because she gets involved in where photography is going to be exhibited in the Pan Pacific Exhibition in 1915.
0: Yeah.
1: And she handles it quite differently after these years have intervened and she's had so much success.
0: So as the first and second decades of the 1900s proceed,
1: right,
0: she is becoming a force for the art community in San Francisco. She is a trailblazer.
1: She takes off like a rocket.
0: Yeah.
1: After 1902. By 1910, she has already received prizes from international exhibitions. She has been published several times in Camera Work already. So when she visits Stieglitz in New York, she has already proven herself in the world of fine art photography.
0: We should make that geographical distinction. There were two movements occurring, one West Coast based that she was involved with. There was the East Coast that he was involved with. But his East Coast movement was embracing women. It was embracing kind of the ethos of the West. It's this pioneering place where amazing things were talked about and amazing landscapes and Is that part right? Or?
1: I don't know that they would. I would say they were embracing it at this point. It was still foreign territory.
0: Well, he was, though.
1: And it was exotic. But he was, when he got this letter,
0: right,
1: he was intrigued by this fearsomely independent woman who was interested in the same things he was interested in and practicing. I'm not sure it was, and I'm not sure at that point he yet knew much about Weston Adams.
0: Well, just to take the timeline forward, at some point he did really embrace it.
1: Right.
0: One of the reasons he invited her to New York was that he wanted to place her on display among the other people of that time.
1: Absolutely.
0: He had promised an exhibit in 291, which is his studio, which unfortunately didn't come to pass.
1: But she'd already been published three times in the magazine.
0: In Camera Works, was it?
1: Yeah. And not just one picture. She published several pictures.
0: So she arrived in New York. She was already well known in some ways. She was greeted, but there was a dynamic tension there because she describes that New York trip maybe ultimately is the trip that needed to happen. But I think she defined it as much by the struggle that she faced when she was in New York as is the triumphs that she faced.
1: Well, doesn't everybody feel that when they get to New York?
0: That's
1: true.
0: I mean,
1: it's an overwhelming thing that takes a while to get adjusted to. My daughter was born on Long Island, and I went to New York for the several months before she was born. And I think the first month I was in New York, I barely left the apartment until I got adjusted. But interestingly enough, from a personal biographical point of view, it was only when I began to figure out a way to go out and photograph on the street that I came to terms with being in New York.
0: My parents were always enamored with New York because of the United Nations and because of World Council of Churches they worked through, and they had lots of friends there. And I remember being there when I was 3, 6 years old, etc. But my favorite memory was when I was 18. I was driving an AMC Sportabout with Kansas license plates down Broadway, and boy, did I feel like I was out of place in New York. I was getting honked at. I was getting harassed. What are you doing here, you dweeb? You know. And sort of New York has mixed feelings about it. I've seen like 40 Broadway shows, and I love New York. I love going back, but it's a mixed bag.
1: Well, in one point during her visit, I mean, she was hanging out at 291. She was hanging out with some of the top intellectuals of the time. So their conversation was heady from her point of view, and it was not a conversation she was having back in Oakland for the most part. So it became... seeing all this art she'd never seen before, the very advanced, most modern art that Stieglitz was exhibiting, it became too much, and she precipitously left New York and went up to visit a friend at a farm. Well, that came later. She stopped in Connecticut for visiting with a friend, taking water to her horses and helping with the chickens and so forth, and wrote Stieglitz about that. She said, "I haven't given up, but I needed some rest from the intensity of New York."
0: So, I mean, she grew up in a place where nature was at the center of her life. Right. New York was so cacophonous, so technical, involved.
1: She went on from that up to Maine to participate in Clarence White's first photographic education workshop, which he had up there, where she met Gertrude Käsebauer was there, F. Holland Day was there, Max Weber was there. These were all... teachers at the point. So she participated in that workshop. Very interesting.
0: Did she do photography there?
1: Oh, yeah, absolutely.
0: Because the West Coast and the Maine coast are somewhat similar in terms of rocky outcroppings.
1: Maine was rugged, but she didn't think it was rugged enough. It didn't compare to the Sierra Nevada mountains for her, but she made a lot of photographs there as well.
0: So we're going to have to hop around just a little bit. But one of the other things we were talking about just before the show was, again, this reception she got in New York. She was in a room full of exclusively men except for herself.
1: Right.
0: And there is an erotic nature to her photography, but she defined that very differently than these men did. They defined it more in a male lens, almost pornographic way, where she saw sensuality, sexuality as something very different. And that was hard for her.
1: Well, there's an incident that's reported of an interchange between Brigman and Stieglitz. What happened was that Max Weber traveled extensively, and he was very interested in ethnography. So he collected photographs wherever he went, and he had just come back from Italy, where it seems pretty clear that he had collected some of the earliest photographs of the frescoes from the excavations in Pompeii. And your listeners may be aware that these show people involved in intercourse, heterosexual intercourse. And the men at 291 were looking at this and were looking at these photos and talking about it in a certain way that did not comport with Brigman's notion of sexuality. At this time, Stieglitz was very into reading Freud and Havelock Ellis.
0: Sexologist, yeah. Essentially. Yeah.
1: And he basically began to feel that creativity was based in female sexuality. In a reproductive intercourse sort of way. Brigman didn't see it that way at all, and she wrote him that she was dumbfounded by his attitude, which she did not share, that she saw herself as clean and unashamed, and when she sent him her nudes, they represented something very different.
0: Must have been a conundrum for her, because she adored Stieglitz, and yet this is a very fundamental difference.
1: Well, it's a point that has impressed me as a biographer and a student of her life, the way in which she was able to maintain her independence while absolutely idolizing the man at the same time.
0: Yeah.
1: She never backed off in maintaining who she was and what her attitudes were, even when they differed from Stieglitz. And he respected that a great deal because, you know, the aesthetic of photography began to change.
0: Right.
1: There's so many ironies here. Imogen Cunningham, Edward Western were both pictorialists in the beginning.
0: Could you define that term a little bit?
1: Well, pictorialism is often, there was a great deal of variety there, but generally speaking, it's thought of as having been an effort to be imitative of painting. So pretty pictures of sedate, settled, lovely, beautiful things. More and more people who were doing photography began to wonder what photography could do on its own, what aesthetic bent was inherent to photography. And that's what Weston and Adams and Cunningham began to follow.
0: Someone described, the notion that photography as it was evolving was less about the moment in which the photo occurred, and it was more about the post period of work in the lab, and anyway, bringing out different qualities of the photo. How much of that was Anne's approach?
1: Well, the Adams and the people who came to be known as the F64 group back in those, today we call that straight photography.
0: Right.
1: They called it pure photography, in some regards. Let's see, how can I answer your question?
0: Well, let me try this. So, it's the cover of your book. This is a nude, and it's in one of these dramatic backdrops of the West. But it's not Ansel Adams clear.
1: No.
0: It's not technically pictorial. It's something different. So what did that mean for her?
1: Well,
0: did she use like jelly on the lens? Did she have soft focus?
1: The answer I have to give you is complicated. potential spam. Sorry.
0: That's all right.
1: The answer I have to give you is a little complicated. That's a straight picture.
0: Yeah.
1: The Soul of the Blasted Pine, which is on the cover of my book. And it's probably her best photograph. It has so much going on about it. But the question that you were asking me was contrasting analogy between report.
0: Uh-huh.

0: She wanted to create something that was expressive.
1: Right.
0: And even then, some people were objecting to that. They called it monkeying with the photo. Mm. She said, they always throw that at me whenever photography tries to develop a soul.
1: We can set that aside, but that's all right.
0: I'm so sorry.
1: That's all right. So we used to come back to that particular image. I wonder if that might have been taken from a distance. Also, just in terms of mist or the atmosphere creating this less than distinct image. Did she photograph things from afar? Is that part of the reason why they had that effect, or was that a post-production type thing?
0: I think that has to do with the Smith lens that she used.
1: I see.
0: A lens that came about at that time, and it had...
1: So my friend Maury asked, did she use 35mm camera? Did she use a box camera? What did she do?
0: No, she used what we today call a medium format camera for the most part. And then she enlarged her negatives to make her prints.
1: And she would occasionally use a timer so that she could be the subject.
0: Yes. Or have one of her friends snap the shutter. She took friends with her often in these trips.
1: And they became nymphs and all these other mythical creatures and things.
0: Right,
1: yeah.
0: Right.
1: But come back to that, the question we were dwelling with. Yeah. What? So she was a pioneer. She was going against the grain in some ways of the thinking of the time, that photography has to be accurate, has to be an exact depiction of what happens in the moment you take the photo. She didn't believe that at all.
0: She thought it had to be expressive.
1: Right.
0: It had to have soul. And that's what she sought for. And to get around to what we were talking about her involvement with nature from youth on, there's a bit of a contrast in the photographs that she made before the great earthquake of 1906 and the photographs that she made after. So Soul of the Blasted Pine, the photograph of the woman, the nude woman appearing to come out of the trunk of a much battered ancient tree in the High Sierras, lifting one arm toward the sky and looking toward the sky, almost like a triumphal eruption from the tree of the woman, the soul of the tree, so to speak. There's a difference between that and some of the other photographs in which you'll see three nudes in one of those marvelous lakes that you find in the mountains that are so pure and clear, and a great pine beside it. There's a tranquility and beauty there, evocative of paintings like the Garden of the Hesperides, which is an ancient trope in painting showing nudes in this idyllic golden bath.
1: Just to put it in clarity, the 06 earthquake had a huge significance. Now, I don't believe she lost any of her work, but many of her friends did.
0: Many photographers were wiped out.
1: Yeah. And so it was a time of sadness. And so it makes sense that there was an emotional transition in terms of focus for work. Right.
0: And she went to the mountains afterwards to escape the dreariness that had set over society.
1: Just a devastated city.
0: Absolutely flattened.
1: Yeah.
0: So we see more of the violence of nature in the photographs that come after the earthquake. And we see a more harmonious, tranquil view of nature before that. But if you get into her poetry, which is very illustrative, I mean, you can get deep into who the person was in these two volumes of poetry. You see that she learned both from the harmonious beauty of nature and the violent eruptions of nature. And she saw these as analogs of human experience. The flutterings and yearnings of the heart and the awakening love and the grief and torment that can come in disappointment and betrayal.
1: Yeah.
0: And in the midst of this, the two are sort of connected in the poetry, at least, by an understanding of longing. Because in life, we are striving for things and we are longing for things.
1: And the word struggle coming up over and over again.
0: Right.
1: Yeah.
0: And we're trying to balance the two. She often balances her in the poetry, the sun and the moon, the what Jung would call the anima and the animas. So she's embracing the, in my view, the fullness of life experience and learning about it

0: from the patterns of nature in which she has immersed herself
1: both
0: photographically and experientially.
1: She didn't lament the idea of struggle, but she embraced it as part of life.
0: Yeah. Absolutely.
1: Yeah. We're down to last 13 minutes, so we're going to have to try a few different themes. I do want to give you a chance to read from some of her work in a moment. A couple things to revisit. So you just mentioned one of the things that motivated you. What is this woman's story that in the first part of the 20th century, she could become financially independent and a controller of her own destiny? What did you find out there?
0: Oh, you mean how she became to support herself?
1: Yeah.
0: From 19- Well, it's funny. It's not the kind of question an art historian normally asks.
1: Right.
0: But when I started looking at her life, I thought, so the woman leaves her husband in 1910 and doesn't die till 1950. How does she support herself? So this sent me on a long quest. First, I managed to get a copy of Martin Brigman's will, in which I learned that he was very generous to all of her sisters and brothers, left them sizable amounts of his estate. He mentions in the will that he doesn't mention Anne there because they had made a financial settlement in 1919.
1: Hmm.
0: I went further in my research, and I found the deed for the property at 674 32nd Street and determined, as I had suspected, that he gave her the property in 1903.
1: Ah.
0: So she had resources. And thanks to the—
1: But did she make money off of her art?
0: Occasionally she sold a few, but that was not a big source of income.
1: Sort of Van Gogh type tale. During her lifetime, she didn't actually make money.
0: A couple.
1: Did her work eventually sell for reasonable prices?
0: Oh, it's selling today.
1: It is now. Okay.
0: Considerable prices.
1: Yeah.
0: But she sold off parts of the property and got income from that. And then later she got rent as she rented out the place she moved into, which was the cottage on the backside of the property at 683 Brockhurst Street. Which, interestingly enough, became the place where the F-64 group of photographers had their first exhibition and meeting, because they had rented the house after she moved out to Long Beach.
1: So in addition to her financial well-being, what's resonant with this is that she was an anomaly in her time. She was a woman who, again, was in control of her destiny.
0: She was all about freedom. I mean, early on, when she had left her husband, people were saying, oh, she's going to get divorced. She's going to get divorced. She gave an interview and she said, why should I get divorced?
1: Right.
0: The freedom I feel in my soul, I do not need the endorsement of a court.
1: We won't get our early discussion about the meaning of labeling her as a lesbian, but but she did have relationships with women, close relationships.
0: Yes.
1: And she did that despite whatever the climate of the time was in terms of a judgment of that. She did that because that's how she loved.
0: It's the way her life evolved.
1: Yeah.
0: These are the people she came to love. And from my point of view, that shouldn't be a bit of nasty gossip. That's just something that happened in her life.
1: So as we lead into sharing some of her writing, again, I know we touched on it several different times, but this whole theme that her biography was once centered in the whole concept of unstinting, unconditional love, that was really central to who she was.
0: Yes. Yes. You're interested. Well, sorry. Her most famous poem is called Wild Trees That Stand Apart, and it's most famous because of the couplet that it ends with, which is, for grace and courage in this human life, grant us the beauty trees have found through strife.
1: Mm. Mm. I mean, I think often her poems describe kind of the ethos behind her photos. She explains her affinity with nature, you know, both its uplifting and its darker sides, and you know, how the models fit into all of this and other things. You juxtapose in the book poetry and photos, and they often relate to each other.
0: Well, you bring up the fact of her romantic involvement with women in her later life,
1: right?
0: And the poem that she writes that speaks to that best is a poem called Defense.
1: Mm-hmm.
0: Let me read it for you.
1: Please.
0: They who have availed the hurt, bruised places of their hearts with strange beauty are as the blossoming thistles. Thrusting wide their slender lance-like thorns against the onslaught of the wandering greed of curious minds and idle touch. They who have grown the keen bright spots of parrying wit and quiet smiling silences are guarded in a spell of unguessed power, even as thistle blooms within their diadems of shining thorns.
1: Wow. Is that usual to find someone who was a visual artist who was also a great poet?
0: Well, it's not as usual as you might think, but it's becoming more and more recognized. There's a major collector in New York by the name of David Solo who has been collecting books that are combinations of photographs and poems. So it's becoming recognized, but it's not widely recognized at the moment.
1: She published a couple of books. Songs of a Pagan, is that one?
0: The only one published,
1: okay.
0: It was Songs of a Pagan in 1949.
1: And just the second one you've integrated into your book.
0: I have republished both of them in my book.
1: So the second one is called?
0: Wild Flute Songs.
1: Okay.
0: And it's interesting because when you read the two books together, it's like one book in two volumes. Because the whole resolution of love as the harmonious phenomena that binds us to nature and to one another becomes absolutely the prominent ending of Wild Flute Songs. We build up to it little by little through the course of the poems in both books.
1: You've alluded to this, but how did the rediscovery of her as an artist play itself out? This time when her paintings, or rather her photos, are being valued and high, anyway, be selling for large amounts and other things. Do we go back 10 years, 20 years? When did that renaissance occur?
0: I think we have to credit a very influential and prominent curator and museum leader, Teresa Thaw Heyman, who did the first exhibition in Oakland back in the 1970s.
1: What institutions was she associated with?
0: Well, this would have been in the, what's it called, the California Museum of California, the Oakland Museum of Art in California. She was curator there, and that was the first exhibition. Then in 1995, sorry.
1: Okay, that's right.
0: There was a major exhibition in Santa Cruz with a catalog by Susan Ahrens, and that really began to awaken interest, not only in Anne Brigman, because she was so prominent in her own time, but in pictorialism in general, which had been looked down on very strongly. Weston Neff, the important photo curator, called it the most despised period of photographic history.
1: Has her work been exhibited in Art Institute of Chicago or MoMA or other institutions across the country?
0: Yes, there was a major exhibition in Windsor, Ontario in the 1990s as well. And even in her own life, Edward Steichen, who was then curator of photography at MoMA and had been critical of her, they had met when she was in New York, invited her to send photographs, and he staged an exhibition at MoMA of 20 works that she sent to him. So her recognition has not been totally absent, but I'm surprised that women photographers, of which there are many, are not more interested in her because she did a lot for them.
1: Right. I have a special attachment to the Art Institute of Chicago because when I was 1 year old, my mom would take me there when she was doing classes.
0: And
1: photography is the center of many of their collections.
0: Photography has been very good to women from the beginning.
1: Okay.
0: There were many women who ran studios in the same period Paul Vanderbilt, who was formerly the head of the photo section of the Wisconsin Historical Society,
1: right,
0: once maintained publicly that women made the best photographers.
1: Well, just to finish the thought, I think I told you, I think it was the early 80s, my mom and I went to an exhibit that was Stieglitz and O'Keeffe side by side and talking about their influence on each other. It would seem natural that the Art Institute of Chicago, embracing photography the way it was, would exhibit Anne's work. But there still are probably new places that she'll go, right?
0: Well, Chicago Art Institute does own some Brigman.
1: They do own some? Okay.
0: There.
1: Okay. Has she ever been exhibited in Wisconsin, as far as you know?
0: Not that I'm aware of.
1: We'll have to change that.
0: Let's do it. All right. Let's do it. I know where you can find a guest speaker.
1: There you go. There you go. So we are down to about 3 minutes. Do you have something else that is evocative or that you'd like to share?
0: Well,
1: Or are there general thoughts on?
0: I think it's probably too long to read, but the last poem in Wild Flute Songs is a way in which her feelings for Martin and her feelings for women are brought together in a beautiful, harmonious poem, and a way in which the harmony of nature and her personal experience are all brought together in this one poem.
1: Let me read one piece. It's called Out of the Silence, just four lines. Out of the silences I have come singing, burdened with beauty, nourished with tears. One of the waste places I have come bringing, fair mellow fruit from the turn of the years. And it just seems like a nice note to reflect on as we go out. Where is your journey taking you? As you usually a book is not an end in itself. You end up doing book tours. You end up doing public speaking. Do you now embrace kind of part of your mission to get the word out about who Anne was?
0: Well, I am signed up to give a presentation at the West Coast meeting of the Society for Photographic Education in November.
1: Uh-huh.
0: They are talking about truth in photography. And I think their emphasis is going to be on AI manipulations and so forth.
1: That's discouraging.
0: And so that's why I'm going to go out and talk about Anne Brigman from a somewhat literary point of view, because her truth has to do with analogy, symbolism, simile, so forth. And I would like to point out to these young photographers that photography can be about truth-telling in a different way,
1: right?
0: Departing from plain facts.
1: So she's still part of the ongoing debate about what is photography.
0: The facts and the truth are often not the same thing.
1: Yeah, absolutely. do you have any public speaking coming up here or through the university by chance?
0: Not so far.
1: All right. I'm a good agent. I'll see what I can do for you.
0: I'm available.
1: You got me sold now. We got to get her story out there further.
0: I think the truth she has to tell about, when she would talk about it, as she does in the preface or the introduction to the book, she talks about her pursuit of simple loveliness.
1: All right. Down the last few seconds, where do people find out about your book? How can they order it?
0: Well, it's available at the Room of One's Own.
1: Okay.
0: And if they want to contact me, I have plenty of copies.
1: What's your website?
0: JamesRehm.com.
1: That's R-H-E-M.
0: Right.
1: All right.
0: JamesRehm.com.
1: All right. James, it's been such a pleasure. And again, really a revelation. I've told you, my mom is an art historian. This really does honor to her that we can explore these themes together. So great to meet you.
0: Thank you for having me on, John. It's been a pleasure.
1: All right. 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
1: The tide is turning. The people are winning. I'm Bill Newman for the Civil Liberties Minute. Across the country, people have been shocked to learn about secretly installed surveillance cameras in their cities and towns, near their homes and schools, medical providers and houses of worship. Shocked to learn about Flock's 130,000 surveillance cameras and its nationwide database. We know about Flock and its automatic license plate readers because people pointed to those discreet little black boxes and asked, what's that? Why is it there? Who gave permission? And because groups like the ACLU filed demands for information under public records laws and the Freedom of Information Act. The initial observations were concerning, later released data scary, and subsequent information on misuse and abuse appalling. In this fight, the people have led, leaders have learned, and the companies profiting from this nationwide surveillance system have begun to retreat. People have demanded that their hometowns cancel their Flock contracts. In this regard, take a look at the ACLU Community Advocacy Flock Toolkit at aclum.org, and that their state legislatures pass laws to restrict these cameras and protect our privacy rights. As Carol Rose, the executive director of the ACLU of Massachusetts, a state where some 17 and counting municipalities have recently canceled their Flock contracts, said,
2: the movement for freedom and for defense of democracy is growing stronger every day in this country, and it makes me proud.
1: The Civil Liberties Minute is made possible by the ACLU, because freedom can't protect itself.

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1: Good afternoon. You're listening to All Around Jazz right here on WORT 89.9 FM Madison. My name's Brian Standing. Alex Wilding White is off today, but we'll certainly be back next week. And on the program, we're going to be dancing around a lot of different kind of jazz. We're looking at some artists who are still performing, some like Marshall Allen, who we're going to get to a little bit later, who incredibly are still not only performing but recording at the tender age of 102. And we'll be doing a set of some of that, and well as some music that's coming into town. So hopefully these are all people that you can get out and see sometime. We're going to start with a band out of Chicago, the Art Ensemble of Chicago, and this was an album that was released in 2019 called We Are on the Edge, a 50th anniversary celebration. It had a lot of guest artists on it too, but this is a Monday afternoon, but the name of this song is Saturday Morning.

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1: Assalamu alaikum.
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3: All right, it's 2:36. You're listening to All Around Jazz right here on WORT. This is Brian Standing, substituting for Alex Wilding White. In that last set, we started things off with the Art Ensemble of Chicago, which features, of course, Roscoe Mitchell, a Madison resident. Not native, he wasn't born here, but he resides in the Madison area right now. You can see him playing a lot, sometimes with his dog, Shuggy, which is pretty interesting. Shuggy sings along with certain notes on the soprano and alto saxophones. Also featuring on that particular cut, we heard Junius Paul on bass, and the song was called Saturday Morning. That's off of We Are on the Edge, the 50th anniversary celebration album on Pi Recordings, celebrating the 50th anniversary of the Art Ensemble of Chicago. Don Pullen, after that, playing Joycey Girl. And that's off a compilation album, 2017 compilation, BBE Music, that is called If Music Presents You Need This, an introduction to Black Saint and Soul Note Records. Black Saint was an Italian label, and Soul Note was its companion label that broke a lot of very innovative artists in the 1970s and 1980s up through the 1990s. One of those great small labels that found some gems here in the Americas and brought them to a world audience. And then the next cut we heard was, and the cut we heard there was Joycey Girl by Don Pullen. The next one was Song for World Forgiveness, and that's by some giants in the jazz industry. There you have a quartet called Hudson, but it features Jack DeJohnette on drums, Larry Grenadier on bass, John Medeski on keyboards, and none other than John Schofield on guitar. That came out in 2017 on Montema Music. And then finished things up with Six Sounds from Irreversible Entanglements from their 2021 album, Open the Gates. In this next set, we're going to hear from a gentleman who recently celebrated his 102nd birthday. Stunning, absolutely stunning. Longtime saxophonist with the Sun Ra Orchestra in its various incarnations, Marshall Allen. And this cut is from an album that was released just last year. The album is called New Dawn, and this is Marshall Allen with Are You Ready?

people just don't do well in the outer darkness. But there's no such thing as an old idea, so sign me up.

What am I? What am I to do? I say the bin is the is that has been. But now that you're here, you know what.

I went to other planets and back then.

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1: Laborfest is back Monday, September 7th from 12 p.m. to 5:30 p.m. on the Madison Labor Temple grounds at 1602 South Park Street. 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That's Labor Fest, Monday, September 7th, from 12 p.m. to 5:30 p.m. on the Madison Labor Temple grounds at 1602 South Park Street. 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

You're listening to All Around Jazz right here on WORT. My name's Brian Standing. Alex Wilding White will be back next week. And in that set, we featured the music of Marshall Allen. Now, don't worry, he's fine. He's 102 years old. I know a lot of times when people feature a particular artist, it's because they recently passed away, especially when you're talking about some of the jazz masters. But Marshall Allen is hale and hearty. And in fact, that last cut you heard is from an album that was just released this year called 101, An Audio Odyssey. And of course, he is 101 years old right now. He might even be 102 at this point. But shows no sign of slowing down. That featured Jamaluddin Takuma on the electric bass, and as well as Malcolm Charles on drums and keyboard. The song was called Slingshot Effect. And again, that's an album that was just released just a few weeks ago, 101, An Audio Odyssey by the indomitable Marshall Allen. Before the break, we heard another fascinating album involving Marshall Allen, and you may have recognized that voice. That was Laurie Anderson, who became something of a pop, offbeat pop star in the 1980s. She's been recording with a lot of other folks. That particular cut featured Sex Mob, Stephen Bernstein, Marshall Allen, and, believe it or not, the Kronos Quartet. That's an album that came out in 2024 from the Red Hot Organization label, and it's called Outer Spaceways Incorporated, Kronos Quartet and Friends Meet Sun Ra. If you're a Sun Ra fan, I highly recommend that. Check that out. It's a fascinating album with just people you would not expect, like the Kronos Quartet and Laurie Anderson, who we heard in that cut. That was called Images Suite. And prior to that, the Sun Ra Orchestra, which is led by Marshall Allen. And Sun Ra Orchestra, of course, the backup band for Sun Ra. Sun Ra is no longer with us, but the orchestra still is. And that was from their 2020 release, Swirling. If you happen to catch the Sun Ra Orchestra at the 2020 Coda Fest at Cafe Coda, you were really in for a treat. That was probably one of the most astonishing performances I think I've ever seen. And then we started that set off with another Marshall Allen track that was from the 2025 release New Dawn, and that was called Are You Ready? Well, I mentioned Coda Fest at Cafe Coda, and I'm happy to report that that's happening again this year. It took a brief hiatus, but is back and as good as ever. And so our next set is going to feature some artists who are coming to the Cafe Coda on Williamson Street. And that starts on September 24th and runs through September 26th. And some great, great musicians coming. The First Liberation Saxophone Choir and Ronnie Burridge on the 24th. Eric Jacobson and Frank Catalano on the 25th. And the Cool School Kids Ensemble at 2 p.m. on the 26th, Hana John Taylor Octet on 7 p.m. on the 26th, and then Khalil El-Zabar at 8:30, and Chico Freeman at 10 o'clock, all at Cafe Coda on Williamson Street. Let's hear something from Ronnie Burridge, who, as we mentioned, will be playing on September 24th at Cafe Coda. This song is called Sound of Flow Sonic.

Southern Wisconsin Art Guild presents Paoli Art in the Park on Saturday, September 5th and Sunday, September 6th. The fair takes place at the Town Park at 1367 County Road PB in Paoli, Wisconsin from 9 a.m. to 4 p.m. on both days. Paoli is just a short drive south of Madison. Artists participating in the fair create work in multiple mediums. You will see painting, wood, glass, photography, ceramics, pottery, jewelry, fiber, sculpture, mixed media, digital art, and more. More information at paoliartinthepark.org. That's Paoli Art in the Park, Saturday, September 5th and Sunday, September 6th at the Paoli Town Park. Bringing you arts and crafts for over 50 years, this is WORT Madison.

Frank Caruana, Bubble House, from recorded live in 2001 in the Green Mill in Chicago, Illinois, featured Frank Caruana on tenor saxophone, Randy Brecker on trumpet, Larry Novak on piano, Eric Ochberg on bass, and Paul Wertico on drums. And that tune was called Bubble House, and that's released from 2002 on Delmark Records. Before that, we heard a outfit called Watershed, featuring Dennis Fournier, Nicole Mitchell, our Madison's very own Hannah John Taylor, Tomeka Reed, and Bernard Santa Cruz. And that was released back in 2012. And featured Nicole Mitchell on flute, alto flute, and piccolo, Hannah John Taylor on tenor and soprano saxophone, electronic valve instruments, Tomeka Reed on cello, Dennis Fournier on drums, and Bernard Santa Cruz on double bass. The name of that tune was Pathways. Before that, Eric Jacobson featuring Jeff Bradfield, Bruce Barth, and George Flutis. The release was called Heading Home, and the cut was called Survival. That's from 2024. And then at the beginning of that last set, we heard from Ronnie Burridge, Michael Gregory Jackson, and Jair Rome Parker Wells. The song, I believe, was called Sound of Flow Sonic, but that may have been a misprint, and it's from Flow Sonic on Zora Records. What do all those artists have in common? Well, I'll tell you, they're all going to be at Coda Fest at Cafe Coda over on William Street in Madison, which starts on September 24th and runs through the 26th. Ronnie Burridge will be playing on the 24th at 10 p.m. Frank Caruana on the 25th at 10 p.m., Eric Jacobson at 8:30 p.m. on the 25th, and then Hannah John Taylor Octet on the 26th of September, starting at 7 p.m. Khalil El Zabar following that up at 8:30, and then Chico Freeman closing out things at 10 p.m.

p.m. on September 26th. So CODAFest is back. We're all much better people for that. Now, here's the Arthur Blythe Trio.

0: 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The Farm to School Aid is at Troy Farm and Gardens, 502 Troy Drive on Madison's North Side. 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
1: And it is 4:10. You're listening to All Around Jazz right here on WORT. My name is Brian Standing. Alex Welding White will be back next week. I'm substituting for him. Wishing Alex well. I'm sure he'll be back and raring to go in a week's time. Wrapping in that set we just heard, we heard a couple of stalwarts on the Madison jazz scene. The last cut you heard was Naked If You Want To by the Tony Castaneda Latin Jazz Sextet. Tony, of course, is very familiar to all WRT listeners as one of the hosts of the Monday, one of the hosts of the 8 o'clock buzz. And that was a 2005 release called Viva El Cardenal. Before that, Jerry DiMaggio was doing Stolen Moments from the release Comes Love. And Jerry DiMaggio, you can catch with her regular gig at Otto's. The next one's coming up on September 2nd. And of course, the Tony Castaneda Latin Jazz Band plays the Cardinal Bar, and they'll be up next on September 3rd at 5:30 p.m. Both of those are 5:30 gigs. So Jerry DiMaggio, Wednesday the 2nd, over at Otto's on the west side, and on the east side, Tony Castaneda Latin Jazz Band on September 3rd, starting at 5:30. And speaking of jazz stalwarts in the Madison scene, here's Roscoe Mitchell.

Hopefully you could hear the melody in that one. That was Alice Coltrane with My Favorite Things. And that's from the 1971 release, Alice Coltrane with Strings. Before that, we heard Chico Freeman featuring Cecil McBee, John Hicks, and Billy Hart from the album Spirit Sensitive. We heard A Wise One. And new stuff from Henry Threadgill and multi-instrumentalist Henry Threadgill and percussionist Vijay Iyer and Daphnis Prieto just came out just a few weeks ago. The release is called 15, and the cut we heard was I Wanted a Map. And we started that off with Big Red Peaches from Roscoe Mitchell, Madison resident, and that's from his 1999 release, Nine to Get Ready. Coming into the home stretch of All Around Jazz this week. Hope you've been enjoying the selection. I'm trying to mix things up a little bit. And then, just so you'll know, Alex Walding White will be back next week. Right now, let's hear from Rita Edmond.

Under the Sound of My Voice, the Charles Brackeen Quartet with the song Attainment, the title cut from the 1988 release. And before that, we heard the Rava String Band, and that's from that compilation of Black Saint and Soul records we talked about before from 2017 from BBE Music. We heard Verde Que Eu Te Quero Ver. I'm hoping I'm pronouncing that somewhat closely. And before that, we heard Nick Brignola, Albany, New York native, my hometown, and he did Pent Up House from the 1999 release All Business. The No BS Brass Band gave a nice kind of slinky version of the Charles Mingus classic Haitian fight song. No BS Brass hails from Charlottesville, Virginia, and they're an all brass band, marching band. That was a 2024 release called Fight Song, a tribute to Charles Mingus. And we started that set off with Sunny from Rita Edmond, a 2010 release, A Glance at Destiny. My name is Brian Standing, and this has been All Around Jazz, right here on WORT. The Alex Wilding White will be back next week. And thank you all for listening. I hope you've been enjoying the music that we've been playing here today. Let's hear a little more of Charles Brackeen.

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Democracy Now! Is up next.

0: The time is now 6 o'clock. Welcome to WORT's local news for Monday, August 31st, 2026. I'm your host, Rachel Fields.
1: And I'm your host, Fiona Hatch. In tonight's news,
0: Madison Cares program celebrates its fifth anniversary.
1: More nurses at SSM Health join the campaign for union representation.
0: The Wisconsin Supreme Court prepares to take on some hot-button issues with an expanded liberal majority.
1: And in the second half, we'll learn about an initiative that's inviting folks to rethink their relationship with the natural world and get the latest numbers on excessive CEO pay.
0: All these and more on tonight's local news after this short break.
2: I'm Max Pringle with these headlines. Congress is back in session this week with a short to-do list after 5 weeks back in their home districts. The first order of business is likely a vote on a stopgap funding bill designed to keep the federal government fully funded through early December. That removes the possibility of a government shutdown before the midterm elections. With election season getting underway, votes are also expected on measures designed to amplify Republicans' messaging strategy going into November, most notably a resolution condemning socialism. Lawmakers will also have their first chance to act on a recommendation from the House Ethics Committee that Republican Congressman Chuck Edwards of North Carolina be censured for engaging in inappropriate conduct toward two young female aides. The United States and Iran exchanged fire for the first time in a month after U.S. forces attacked two rocket launchers on a key island in the Strait of Hormuz over the weekend. The U.S. strikes Sunday marked the first known attack by American forces since late July. Iran's Islamic Revolutionary Guard Corps, or IRGC, said several of its fighters and compatriots were killed in the assault. The attacks marked the first major military escalation in weeks in the war between the U.S. and Iran, which began after American and Israeli forces launched a sweeping assault of Iran in late February, killing Supreme Leader Ayatollah Ali Khamenei. The IRGC vowed what it called punishment in response to the U.S. strikes, later announcing it had launched attacks against U.S. military bases in Jordan. Jordan's military said it had intercepted at least 8 missiles this morning. The death toll in the catastrophic flooding in Nepal has risen to about 900, with thousands still listed as missing. Work crews continue to look for survivors. Rebecca Bunden has more from Kathmandu.
3: There are hundreds of bodies that have been recovered and many of them remained unidentified. So authorities made that decision that they've had to start conducting these mass burials because those bodies were decomposing so badly. However, it's understood that they have collected DNA information. So the hope is that eventually at least families will get information and they'll be able to identify some of those bodies.
2: That's Rebecca Bunden. A massive long-term oil deal expected to grant the U.S. access to a fifth of Venezuela's crude reserves has energy experts and lawyers questioning its legality and eventual execution, while calling on both governments for contract transparency. Simon Marks has more.
4: 9 months after U.S. armed forces overthrew President Nicolas Maduro and put his deputy Delcy Rodriguez in charge of the country, the president said the U.S. is taking control of about one-fifth of the country's oil reserves, giving the U.S. majority control over 65 billion barrels of Venezuela's proven oil reserves. President Trump said at a stroke, the transaction more than doubles America's reserves.
5: This is certainly a very good deal, a very big deal for U.S. oil multinationals.
4: Jorge Martin is with the Hands Off Venezuela campaign and says the White House is already accused of failing to account for $13 billion of Venezuelan oil it has shipped out of the country.
5: This is not audited, at least in terms of a public audit. And recently, a Venezuelan official said that the United States has charged Venezuela between $3 and $4 billion for the cost of the military intervention out of this oil sales. This is very good business, not for the Venezuelan people, who are seeing very, very little of this money. And any money that's being sent back to Venezuela is fully under the control of the United States.
4: The Venezuelan government said the agreement with the U.S. will remain in force for at least the next 25 years. With FSN Spotlight, I'm Simon Marks.
2: Treasury Secretary Scott Bessent wants to rally the world's largest economies this week at a time when the U.S. has disrupted the international order with aggressive tariffs on major allies, and an unpopular war in Iran is keeping gas prices high for consumers. Bessent will host meetings of the Group of 20 finance ministers in Asheville, North Carolina, today and tomorrow. He intends to put the focus on a large range of issues intended to draw uncontroversial support, from economic growth to addressing mounting debt. Those are the Pacifica headlines. I'm Max Pringle.

0: This is Rachel Fields and Fiona Hatch with your local news, coming to you from the WORT studios on Bedford Street in beautiful downtown Madison. Here are your Monday headlines.
1: Construction on the Line 5 reroute is temporarily paused, Wisconsin Public Radio reports, after the company reported a gas leak on site Tuesday. The spill came after 31,000 barrels of natural gas liquids vaporized into the atmosphere, after an unoccupied truck rolled into an excavation site and struck a section of the pipeline in Iron County. The State Department of Natural Resources asked Enbridge to halt construction until the gas leak is resolved, and the company implements new measures to prevent similar spills in the future. About 150 people are on site responding to the leak, the company said. It hopes to restore service to the pipeline by September 5th. When operational, the line transports up to 23 million gallons of crude oil and natural gas liquids daily.
0: Wisconsin's prison population hit a record high, according to new figures released Friday, Wisconsin Watch reports, with nearly 29,000 people behind bars across the state. Wisconsin's prison system is currently holding 23,854 people, about 28 higher than the record set in 2019 and 6,000 beyond the prison's capacity. Wisconsin prisons have exceeded their intended capacity for two decades, forcing prison staff to get crafty with space. In some buildings, officials have converted offices to dorms and set up additional bunks in prison gymnasiums to make room. The Milwaukee Women's Center is currently the state's most overcrowded prison, holding 104 women compared to the 42 capacity it was designed to hold. Outgoing Governor Tony Evers vowed to cut down on prison overcrowding in his 2018 gubernatorial race, but his efforts have been stymied by the Republican-led legislature.
1: Wisconsin raked in just over $23 billion in taxes last fiscal year, reports the Wisconsin Examiner. That's about 2% higher than the State Department of Revenue anticipated, and could potentially push Wisconsin's budget surplus past $3 billion. Republican Representative Mark Bourne, who co-chairs the Joint Finance Committee, said he'd be willing to come to the negotiating table to figure out what to do with the surplus soon. He said of the prospect, quote, "If we can reach an agreement that delivers meaningful tax relief for Wisconsin families and can pass both houses, I'm ready to get it done," unquote. It comes after a $1.8 billion bipartisan surplus deal that was brokered by Governor Evers earlier this year failed to pass the Senate in May.
0: There are now 98 cases of measles in Wisconsin, reports Wisconsin Public Radio, with 22 new cases discovered last week. Six of those cases are marked as probable, according to State Department of Health Services data. All but three cases are located in Lafayette and Iowa counties, with the remaining in Grant County. All but one of the afflicted are unvaccinated. The outbreak has spread fast among the state's unvaccinated community since the first cases were reported by the DHS on August 11th. Measles is a highly infectious disease that spreads through the air. People can be infected hours after a sick person sneezes or coughs in the area, and it can cause serious health complications like pneumonia and brain damage.
1: The city of Sheboygan is pushing to end its contract with Flock, according to Mayor Ryan Sorensen. The city council is expected to vote on whether to end the contract after Labor Day. Until then, the city has covered all 15 of its Flock cameras, which are known to read license plates and upload individual camera footage to a nationwide database, which is accessible to any law enforcement agency with a Flock contract. The news comes after the city found evidence that Flock had violated its contract, WisPolitics reports. Mayor Sorensen said of the news, quote, "They violated our trust and we're moving on, and we're going to make sure that we continue to do the good work that our police officers do to keep our community safe," unquote.
0: A group of five activists disrupted the festivities at the Orton Park Festival Saturday, the Wisconsin State Journal reports, after they used a megaphone to remind event-goers of the shooting of Corey Ruiz by Madison police officers last month. Festival organizers said the protest lasted about 45 minutes and began around 6:30 p.m. No significant altercations were caused by the disruption. President of the Marquette Neighborhood Association, Lynn Lee, said of the event, quote, We all in the neighborhood believe people have a right to protest, and so he had made the plan to let them protest and give them space and hope that people would do the same, unquote.
1: Members of the Madison School Board debated the prospect of creating a new ad hoc committee to examine the school district's student discipline policy Friday, the Cap Times reports. The district's current policy was adopted in 2014, with ambitions of diminishing disparities in discipline and finding alternatives to disciplines like suspensions that take kids out of the classroom. But disparities still remain in Madison's discipline system. About 1 in 10 high school and middle school students received out-of-school suspensions in the 2024 to 2025 school year, with that number increasing to 2 out of 10 students with disabilities and 3 out of 10 Black students. The proposed committee would consider several things when developing an alternative policy, including gathering feedback from students and parents who are disproportionately targeted for discipline, and evaluating the success of early intervention options.
0: Workers at UW-Madison's Memorial Union say the union's tip system doesn't actually boost worker paychecks, according to the Cap Times. Last September, the union began to allow customers to donate through card payments in what they called the TIPS initiative, standing for Thoughtful Investment in the Potential of Staff. But when customers are prompted to tip, that extra money is not given to individual workers, according to a display next to card readers at checkouts across the union. Student staff also aren't allowed to accept personal tips should they be offered by customers. Two student workers at the union have started a petition to reform the tips initiative, gathering over 100 signatures last week. It asks the union to release itemized records of where the money gathered by the TIPS initiative is allocated, host forums to discuss issues and concerns over the initiative with student workers, and increase transparency over the program's future. Those were the headlines.
1: Tomorrow, September 1st, marks 5 years since the Community Response Emergency Services Program, or CARES, got its start here in Madison. Founded in 2021 as an alternative to calling the police, the program has been steadily expanding its reach ever since. WORT News producer Faye Parks has this update.
2: The Community Alternative Response Emergency Services Program, or CARES, started off in 2021 as a small, concentrated pilot covering just part of downtown Madison. It's since expanded from one team to three, each consisting of a paramedic with the Madison Fire Department and a journey mental health crisis worker. Lisa Becker, a division chief with the Madison Fire Department, oversees the program. She joined WORT this afternoon to explain how it works.
3: People can call 911 for any sort of behavior health emergency, and then dispatch or the 911 center will go through the triage, and if it's CARES appropriate, we'll send a team to their location. You know, if there's any sort of weapon or violence involved, CARES will not initially be dispatched to the call, but just like any other call, whether it's fire or police, different agencies through the city of Madison may be added as the call develops.
2: Shane Quella, a CARES crisis responder for the last 4 years, told WORT that every shift is different. Some shifts are back-to-back calls, he said, while others are more quiet. Likewise, Quella said that every individual call is also different, but they do handle a lot of welfare checks.
4: Someone concerned for their friend or someone that is like going on social media saying concerning things, or someone with substance use issues that aren't answering their phone and you know, their family or providers or case manager or, you know, even doctors and therapists that are worried about them.
2: CARES was founded in 2021 to fill a gap they'd observed in Madison's emergency services, according to Division Chief Becker. In the past, law enforcement and fire EMS were the two professional groups dispatched to emergencies, but now CARES comprises a third choice. The idea is that situations are less likely to escalate, and fire EMS and police resources are free to respond to situations where they're more relevant. The program has steadily expanded its hours and reach over the last 5 years. Teams now respond to calls across all of Madison and in neighboring Sun Prairie on weekdays, weekends, and holidays. CARES has handled nearly 15,000 calls for service and helped nearly 9,000 people since 2021, according to the program's online dashboard. just over 2% of the recipients of their service have been transferred to law enforcement in that time, which, according to Division Chief Becker, is a sign of success.
3: That is really one of the initial reasons CARES came about, was to divert people from jails and from the emergency departments. And we've statistics have showed that we have done a very good job of diverting people from both of those places.
2: Quella said he's observed a lot of positive changes since CARES first got its start.
4: People are understanding a little bit more of how to use us and appropriately use us. I think dispatch is getting really good at identifying mental health calls. I think that police are doing a really good job on trying to get us involved when there is a mental health component to it and the scene is safe. EMS as well is doing a good job in requesting us appropriately. You know, we're all in this together. We're all working within the same system and we're all trying to navigate this system to best support the community.
2: Quella added that he hopes to see CARES expand even more in years to come, with more teams, longer hours, and more surrounding communities buying into their model of alternative emergency response. Division Chief Becker shared similar ambitions.
3: I would love to see a service that is 24/7 around the clock. I think we see that there's a need for more teams in service on the weekends. And I would love to expand further outside the city and incorporate more of the cities and villages in Dane County.
2: For WORT News, I'm Faye Parks.

0: Oral arguments begin next month in the Wisconsin Supreme Court, the first term under a new 5-2 liberal majority. Justices are slated to weigh in on a range of legal questions, including a case challenging the state's congressional map and another case that could change how the court interprets state statutes. Brittany Carloni is a state government and politics reporter at Wisconsin Watch, and she joined our news producer Faye Parks to share what she'll be watching in the coming months.
1: So the biggest case in the large number of cases on oral arguments that are before the justices in the next month is probably the oral arguments on, I believe it's September 16th, about the two cases that are challenging the state's congressional maps. And any decision on those cases will likely take several months to arrive. But this has been a long-winded case that has made its way through three-judge panels in the last year, and the justices are likely to make decisions on some procedural questions, including whether the three-judge panels that dismissed these cases earlier this year were correct in doing so. And so folks that I've talked to about these congressional maps cases say that if the justices decide that the three-judge panels erred in dismissing these cases and the court allows the challenges to continue to go forward, if things move forward in the way that we could have new congressional maps, some of the attorneys that have represented the parties in these cases that have brought these challenges have said that it could, pending timelines and decisions and things in the future, could set Wisconsin up for having new congressional maps in 2028. But there's a lot that has to happen before then, if things even get to that point.
2: Now, before we get into some of the bigger hot button issues, you also alluded to a lesser known case that's on their docket now that could lead to a new framework to interpret state statutes. Can you walk us through that?
1: Yes. So this is kind of a complicated topic, and I had to have people really like break this down for me. But judges, and not just the Supreme Court, but judges in general, when they're trying to determine what state law means, it's this phrase called statutory interpretation. And for about 20 years or so, the Wisconsin court system has used a case from 2004 that says when a court is interpreting Wisconsin state statutes, they need to use a limited amount of like outside sources. So basically, it's kind of the idea when you look at the way the U.S. Supreme Court interprets the federal constitution, it's kind of similar to the idea of textualists. So folks who say we need to specifically rely on what the text says, and then there are people who are and justices and court watchers who look at things in a broader framework of like what has happened since that since that text was written. And so there's a case that the court has already accepted. It's not scheduled for oral arguments yet, but there's a case that it's about like an employee of a window company, and it is kind of like an obscure case itself, but in this case the justices are likely to determine whether they should stick with this very narrow scope of how they've interpreted state statutes over the last 20 years, and if they should widen that scope to say, hey, we could use more outside sources to determine what lawmakers were trying to do or what the words mean in a statute. And this kind of goes to the perception for certain ideological factions of the court, where liberal justices, specifically Justice Dalit, who in past years has suggested that the court should have a wider framework for these types of issues. It goes into this argument that has happened between the liberal side of the court and the more conservative side of the court that focuses more on, hey, we should just stick to what the text of the law says. There's been this debate over the years of, does this mean that a wider approach would allow justices to legislate from the bench? And I think that could end up being something we hear a lot about once this case actually does get scheduled for oral arguments. Because, it goes down to this like very philosophical determination of like what should judges be allowed to use when they're trying to determine what state law says. It's a very complicated discussion, but it really gets to the heart of like what should judges and our court system be allowed to use when they're making these kind of determinations about what our laws say.
2: Now, what has gotten a lot of coverage already is the high-stakes midterm happening in November. You've mentioned in your article that emergency election issues could come up very quickly before that takes place. So what will you be watching out for? What's possible?
1: I think some of the things that I'll be watching for when it comes to any emergency election issues that come up are discussions about cases like the DNC versus BAME case that looks at issues related to the amount of hours the polls can be open, or any issues when it comes to things about mail-in ballots, or even looking back on our primary elections, any decisions about can someone spoil their ballot? Those are the kinds of issues I think that if they do get up to the court, they would probably be filed like fairly early and get emergency passage up towards the justices, because a lot of cases in general take a lot of time, months if not years, to get through the court to even get up to like the Wisconsin Supreme Court. But when it comes to these more emergency issues, when we do have a significant election in just a couple of months, there will be parties who want to say, hey, I need this kind of decision now, and they'll try to get things expedited through the court system. I mean, even like I mentioned in the story, like the DNC versus BAME case about how long polls can be open and if courts can determine if polls can be open later than the 8 p.m. time that we know that polls close. The court already ordered an expedited briefing process about that petition, and they haven't accepted that case yet, but that's just an example of sometimes justices can make decisions to move a case along quicker, especially when it comes to these election issues about how we vote, ways we can vote, how long we can vote. I think we could potentially see those move forward just given the stakes of what this election in November means for Wisconsin.
2: Now, justices may also choose to take on a case challenging Act 10. Have you seen any signs of them doing so, or is it still too early to say?
1: I think it's still too early to decide at this point, but I know that people that I've spoken to who keep close eyes on the court say that given the 5-2 majority, they say this is one that they're definitely watching for. The petition for review that was filed about that case after the appeals court reversed Dane County ruling from a couple years ago, that appeals court ruling was in July, late July, and then the unions in that case filed to the Supreme Court in, I think, mid-August or so. And so it is pretty early in that process, because it could take, my understanding is it could take a couple months for briefings and procedural things behind the scenes for the court to actually consider whether or not to take the case. But attorneys representing the unions in this case, who have essentially challenged the collective bargaining rights portion of Act 10, the couple of the attorneys that I spoke to suggest that if the court takes the case, they're hoping they might get a decision in that sense sometime this fall of whether or not they'll accept the case and hear the case. And in that sense, if that timing happens, the justices could hear that case this term, and we could potentially see a decision about Act 10 sometime next summer. But with the caveat that this court takes some time, it often takes months for them to make decisions about accepting a petition for review, and even longer at times to schedule oral arguments and reach an actual decision in this case. So it's really up to the justices about how that process goes. But given that we have a 5-2 majority on the court now, it's definitely something people are watching.
2: And so you mentioned the shift in the majority to liberal justices. Mm-hmm. Has this had a measurable impact on how the court operates compared to years past?
1: I think that's going to be a big question. Folks that I've talked to that have watched the court, and specifically like some professors that have analyzed statistics, I think that's the big question for this term is, does the liberal majority act as this five-person block when it comes to voting on certain issues? And what do the two more conservative justices do when it comes to making decisions? I think that's the big question. One of the professors at Marquette University that I spoke to who analyzes how justices align on decisions each term made the point that when the 4-3 majority after Justice Protasiewicz's election the first year of the 4-3 majority, the four liberal justices, they voted pretty much consistently together as a block on the cases that were before the court that year. But last year, in the first term where Justice Crawford was on the high court, it was actually Justice Brian Hagedorn that voted more frequently with the other liberal justices than Susan Crawford did. And that's an interesting kind of wrinkle in how this court operates. And I think what both I and other court watchers are going to be looking for is we see the headlines about how this is a 5-2 liberal court. And I think just reading those headlines makes people think that, hey, this body is likely to just vote down down the ideological lines like we maybe see in the legislature. But other court watchers I've spoke to suggest that maybe because there is that ideological divide with five liberals and two more conservative justices, maybe that gives the justices an ability to differentiate themselves and not necessarily have to vote as part of a group. And so it'll be interesting to see how decisions are made, who votes where, and on what types of cases too when it comes to maybe more criminal cases, maybe more like stereotypical legal questions, and then these kind of big issues that we've talked about. It'll be interesting to see at the end of this term what happens.
2: I've been speaking with Brittany Carloni, a state government and politics reporter at Wisconsin Watch.
0: You're listening to Handcrafted Local News here on WORT. Stay with us. You've got a lot more stories coming up for you in the second half of the show. We'll learn about an initiative that's inviting folks to rethink their relationship with the natural world, and we'll get the latest numbers on excessive CEO pay. But for now, we'll take a quick break, and we'll be back in a flash.

0: time is now 6:33, and you're listening to the live local news on WORT. I'm your host, Fiona Hatch, here with my co-host, Rachel Fields. Thanks for joining us.
1: Robin Wall Kimmerer is a renowned botanist and organizer whose books have helped shape modern ecological sensibilities. Last week, a public affair host, Douglas Haynes, interviewed Professor Kimmerer to discuss her latest initiatives designed to invite people to rethink their relationship with the natural world. Here is an excerpt from that conversation.
2: Are you ready to raise a garden and raise a ruckus? Robin Wall Kimmerer asks us in her invitation to join a new grassroots movement called Plant Baby Plant. Robin is a mother, scientist, decorated professor, and enrolled member of the Citizen Potawatomi Nation. She is also the author of three celebrated books of nonfiction, Gathering Moss, The Service Berry, and the New York Times bestseller, Braiding Sweetgrass, which her publisher Milkweed Editions describes as an object of meaning that will last the ages. It's not an exaggeration to say that Robin Wall Kimmerer's work has changed lives around the world and transformed public understanding of plants and our connections with them. And I include myself among those who have had their lives changed by Robin Wall Kimmerer's work. So I am very delighted to welcome her on the show today. Last year, Robin extended her reach and legacy by launching a new grassroots movement called Plant Baby Plant. An antidote to the MAGA chant of drill, baby, drill, Plant Baby Plant invites people to reimagine our shared future through acts of care for the living world. On today's show, we'll talk about how the Plant Baby Plant movement is sparking citizens to raise a garden and raise a ruckus, and so much more. Robin Wall Kimmerer, welcome to A Public Affair.
3: Douglas, glad to join you. Thanks for the invitation. It's always nice to visit Madison again, even if by phone.
2: Yes, I'm glad we can have you reconnect today. Do you want to tell us a brief kind of sense of your connection with Madison and Wisconsin?
3: Oh, yeah. I was a graduate student there years, decades ago in the botany department, and that's where I really kind of honed my skills as a plant ecological scientist. Fell in love with prairies, with the beautiful flora of Wisconsin, and made lifelong connections. So Madison holds a special place for me.
2: Well, again, thanks for joining us on WORT today. And we're going to talk about an origin story of this movement. Now that you've told us a little bit about your origin story as a botanist, I know just we've scratched the surface, but tell us where this idea came from, this idea of Plant Baby Plant as a way to get people working with plants.
3: Well, of course, at the start of the last administration, like many of us, I was swept away by outrage, by frustration, and, you know, truthfully, even grief at the assaults on climate protection, on our public lands, on the natural world. And I knew that I wasn't alone in that, but I also had this sense of what could I do with that outrage? What could I do with that energy in a time when so many of us were feeling powerless against those assaults? And I was giving a talk to a really fired up audience and about climate solutions. And I named Drill Baby Drill as, I guess, what we could call a cultural story that mm-hmm. is pushing us toward disaster. When out of my mouth popped the mantra we need is not drill, baby, drill, but plant, baby, plant, you know, to trade, to turn away from extraction to regeneration. And the crowd just erupted. And I knew in that moment that I was not alone in feeling this. I knew I'd struck a chord and, like so many, wanted to raise what I came to think of as a garden-gloved, raised middle finger to that notion of drill, baby, drill, and say, not on my watch. I refuse to be complicit in dismantling the world that I love. And so out of that, I thought, in my obligation to the ideas and to these waves of readers and listeners that were also feeling that same grief and frustration to think about how could we channel that. You know, I came to think of it in talk after talk, in meetings with so many people. It was like I was witnessing this river of longing for a different way. But that longing was, that river was dammed up behind this perceived wall of powerlessness. Mm-hmm. But it made me imagine, you know, what would happen if we could release all that love for the land, that energy that comes from both love and outrage, and harness that we could really begin to change that cultural story.
2: Yeah, and we're going to talk about more stories and the role of stories as we go today, and the connection between restoring land and restoring our sense of connection to the land. But I want to pick up on what you said there about that love for land and how both love and outrage are motivating this movement, and how that there's this unique sort of energy that comes out of feeling a sense of urgency. So we'll talk about what that involves a little bit. What are you urgently getting people out on the land to do?
3: As you just said so aptly, we really have this two-pronged approach, the dual goals, to raise a garden and raise a ruckus. And the raise a garden part, by that we mean taking direct physical action in support of nature-based climate solutions. Those might be small acts like converting your yard from a carbon-emitting poisoned monoculture to a biodiversity carbon sink by using native landscaping, native plants, to larger acts like restoration projects in public spaces with your community. So the raise a garden literally means let's have resistance with shovels and seeds. Let's ally ourselves with plants, because the plants know what to do about climate change. But that's not enough, is it? You know, we not only have to take those direct physical acts of land healing, but we also have to contribute to systemic change, to move the system away from endless extraction and toward reciprocity. And so that dual approach of raise a garden and raise a ruckus, we feel like are the steps that need to be taken. And even more importantly, they provide pathways for anybody to join this movement. If you have a patch of ground that you can tend and regenerate, do it, whether it's private or public. But everybody can contribute to raising a ruckus, to making social, political, and cultural change. So that's the invitation, to create a community that is dedicated to that work, and to feel the common purpose of doing that work.
2: I think that's a good spot, Robin, to talk a little bit about the difference between planting native plants in your yard on your own, or planting a garden and doing it as part of a movement, or doing it together with a sense of togetherness. Why is that so important, that sense of togetherness, working not just alone in our own little patch of land, but with a larger sense of common purpose?
3: Well, that's how cultural change happens. Through conversation, through solidarity, through this exchange of ideas, when you realize that you are not alone. You know, that's one of the things that I have heard so often from readers of Breeding Sweetgrasses, that they don't feel alone. Mm-hmm. Thinking, oh, I thought maybe I was the only one, and I'm going to act in my small, fierce way to make a difference. But once you discover that you're not alone, that we are collectively finding our way to a new relationship, new old relationship, yeah, with land, you get more power when you feel that you're being joined by others. And you know what else you get is joy. You know, there is, I think, just hardly anything better than doing physical, hard physical work with others, where you help each other out, you share tasks, you creatively problem solve. You might feel like you need to sing while you do it, or at least tell jokes, mm-hmm. right? You create community.

0: It reminds me of your point in your book, The Serviceberry, where you say you've always believed that those who have more joy will win, that joy is a fuel for further action.
1: Yes, absolutely. And, you know, it is not uncommon for people to say, Robin, you are preaching to the choir when you go about giving these talks and doing workshops. And I used to really puzzle about that, but I don't anymore. I think, well, that's just fine, because when you preach to the choir, you make them feel like a choir. They're going to sing louder. They're going to sing better. They're going to bring their friends. And there's joy in that. There's joy. And that's where sort of the magic happens, I think.
2: For the last 4 years, the Institute of Policy Studies has taken a deep dive into what it calls the low-pay 100, the 100 publicly traded corporations that pay their employees the least. Not coincidentally, many of those companies also have some of the highest ratios of chief executive officer pay compared with their workers. WORT's Brian Standing sat down with Sarah Anderson, program director at the Institute for Policy Studies, to discuss their 2026 Executive Excess Report.
3: So tell us a little bit about your methodology. How do you pull this report together?
4: Well, as you said, we zero in on the companies that are in the S&P 500. So they're all very large, publicly held U.S. corporations. And these are the ones in that group that have the lowest median worker pay. And we get all of this data straight from the companies because they have to report to the SEC their CEO pay, their median worker pay, and then the ratio between those two. And what we found among these 100 largest low-wage corporations is that the average gap between CEO and worker pay now is 614-1, and the typical CEO makes about $17.5 million, while the average median worker pay was about $36,000 in 2025. And so, unfortunately, we're seeing just this continued trend of CEOs focused on enriching themselves and really leaving their workers behind.
3: And your report indicates that over the last 5 or 6 years, median pay for workers actually fell in real terms.
4: At a number of the companies, they did fall. And as a whole, they're definitely not keeping pace with the U.S. inflation rate. And, you know, it's really remarkable because I felt like during the pandemic, people had a real eye-opening in terms of the value of these essential frontline service workers, many of whom are very poorly paid. But since we actually looked at the trend since 2019, the year before the pandemic, and we haven't seen a more equitable sharing of corporate profits during this period. It's still a predominant business model of funneling the vast majority of the resources upwards into the pockets of executives.
3: Well, let's name some names here of some companies. You feature a number of companies on your website that you've highlighted, including Walmart, DoorDash, Home Depot, Amazon, Target, and Dollar General. What is it about those companies that stood out among all of these 100 low-paying corporations?
4: Well, what stood out is that these are companies that over the past year, have had their employees targeted by ICE for aggressive actions. As we know, there's still a wave of terror going on across this country by ICE agents. New data shows that, you know, they are not going after the worst of the worst. Less than 4% of the people they're arresting actually have convictions for violent crimes. And they're targeting a lot of low-wage employees at these big companies. And so we pointed out that none of the CEOs of these companies have denounced these actions against their employees or actions that take place on company property. And Target would be a prime example. They are headquartered in Minnesota, which had the big ICE surge earlier this year. There were two Target employees who were tackled and, you know, wrestled to the ground right in the entranceway to a suburban Minneapolis Target. Both of the men turned out to be U.S. citizens, but they were shoved into an unmarked vehicle by masked agents and a couple hours later just dumped out in a parking lot in another town.

0: And Target's not the only one. In DoorDash as well, the ICE agents have really gone after DoorDash drivers. They shot and killed one in Maine and wounded another one in Minneapolis. And again, these CEOs that have become so wealthy off the backs of these low-wage workers have remained totally silent in the face of these ICE actions. And, you know, I really think it's time for these business leaders to step up and do more to defend and protect their employees. DoorDash even told the media that they haven't done anything to even instruct their drivers what to do or what their rights are in a situation where they might be stopped by ICE. And so it's a combination. I think when I think back up the last year and how things have been for low-wage workers, it's been a combination of seeing their wages stagnating, having even more difficulty meeting their basic needs. They're looking at huge cuts to Medicaid and SNAP programs that many low-wage workers rely on, while their CEOs are continuing to make, you know, just absurd amounts of money while these workers are facing both, you know, extreme economic hardship and now many of them also facing the insecurity of having to worry about being detained by ICE.
1: And the message seems to be that these workers are completely expendable.
0: Well, that's the message that comes across when you are pocketing hundreds, if not thousands of times more than your typical employee. You're sending a message that it's the guy in the corner office who's almost single-handedly responsible for company value. And the rest of you are, like you said, kind of expendable. And whether, you know, you're having to worry about how to put food on your table or how to afford health insurance if you lose your Medicaid, or whether you're worried about being able to come home after your workday at all because you've been sent off to a detention center, that they say is not their business. And the statements that have come out when media have really pushed these companies is they simply say, hey, we're not involved in those actions, even though they might be taking place right on their own company property.
1: Now, some of the companies that are in your low-pay 100 are some of the usual suspects, things like Walmart and Amazon, Domino's Pizza, McDonald's, some of those. But there's a couple surprises in here. Costco makes your list, and a lot of people look at Costco as sort of the benign alternative to corporations like Walmart. What's up with Costco? What's going on with them?
0: Well, I will point out that of the 100 that we looked at, median pay at Costco is on the higher end. It's $49,000 a year, which makes the gap between CEO and worker pay there 283-1. Compare that with Walmart, which is on the lower end. The pay gap there is 958-1, and their typical worker just makes $30,000. So Costco is a few notches above the, you know, the lowest paying companies here, but they still have a spot here in the low wage 100. And that's because it's really become, you know, acceptable to have a low wage model that is, you know, largely a poverty wage model for sectors like retail, fast food, hospitality companies are heavily represented here as well. And, you know, a lot of the research coming out of business school shows that when you have these extreme gaps between CEO and worker pay, it's not just an issue of economic fairness. It's also not great for the business bottom line because of the message that we talked about earlier that you're sending to employees, that they're just not properly valued. And that can affect employee morale and increase turnover rates and lower productivity.
1: Are there guidelines as to what the ratio between workers and CEOs should be?
0: Well, there are some responsible investment groups that have adopted policies where they won't approve of executive compensation packages if they're above a certain level. The 100-1 seems to be something that's generally accepted as, you know, something above that is really extreme. But other, you know, business leaders have talked about even narrower ratios as being ideal. Peter Drucker, who's considered kind of the founder of modern management science, he is no longer living, but he wrote a lot of really foundational books on this. And he thought that anything above 20 or 25 to 1 is harmful to the company. So we are not going to get there anytime soon with, you know, in this group of 100 low-wage companies, the gap is on average 614 to 1. But there's a lot we could do to incentivize companies to move in a more equitable direction. We could use tax policy to, you know, raise tax rates on companies based on the size of the gap between CEO and worker pay. We could use government contracting to give special, you know, preferential treatment to companies that have narrower gaps. And if we did stuff like that, it would really be a boost to small businesses and cooperatively owned businesses that don't have anywhere near the level of economic divides as you see in a lot of these huge corporations.
1: You also focus on the concept of stock buybacks, and you talk about over from 2019 to 2025, these companies spent $718 billion in stock buybacks. Many people may not know what a stock buyback is. What is it and why is it harmful?
0: This is when a company goes out and repurchases their own shares from the open market. And when they do that, they decrease the supply of those shares, and that artificially increases the value. So it's a financial maneuver that can pump up the value of CEOs' stock-based pay, and they get most of their compensation. About 80% of their compensation is not in cash. It's in some form of stock-based pay. And so by using this trick of buying back their stock, they can increase the value of their own compensation. And every dollar that's spent on stock buybacks is a dollar that is then not spent on raising worker pay or investing in long-term capital investments that could be good for the company over the long term. And so it's really, to me, probably the biggest scam for CEO pay, that without having to do anything to improve their own managerial performance or the company's bottom line, they can increase the value of stock, and that in turn inflates the value of their CEO paychecks.
1: You mentioned, one of the things you mentioned in the report is an idea of requiring union contracts for some of these firms with low worker pay. How would that help?
0: That's an idea that the AFL-CIO is touting, and all the research shows that when you can bargain collectively with your fellow employees, you can help, you know, level playing field between the workforce and the bosses, and that leads to better wages, better benefits and working conditions. And so anything that can be done to help build the power of workers to ensure that they get their fair share of the rewards from their labor is going to lead to narrower economic divides. And if you look at other countries that have higher unionization rates, that have laws requiring companies to put workers on their corporate boards, and these kind of things to build worker power, you don't have as big of a problem with obscenely large CEO paychecks as we do in the United States.
1: All right. We've been speaking with Sarah Anderson, Program Director for the Institute for Policy Studies.
2: And that does it for our show. Thanks for listening to WRT's Live Local News at 6. I was your headline writer and engineer this evening. Special thanks to feature contributors Douglas Haynes, Sarah Gabler, and Brian Standing. Faye Parks produced this newscast, and Nate Carlin is the news director here at WORT. I'm your host, Fiona Hatch.
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0: Good evening and welcome to tonight's Access Hour on WORT Madison. My name is Jamie and I'm the executive director at NAMI Dane County. NAMI is an acronym for the National Alliance on Mental Illness, which is the nation's largest grassroots mental health organization dedicated to building better lives for individuals and families affected by mental illness. Myself and our local affiliate here in Dane County, co-worker Jana, is here, and we're excited for tonight's show because of the importance of normalizing the conversation around mental illness. Mental illness can often be a taboo topic that makes people nervous or uncomfortable. We're here to help change that narrative and confront the stigma around mental illness head on. Before we begin, we want to thank the folks here at WORT for being so great during this whole process and making it easy for us to come on and share tonight. We're grateful for the opportunity to speak directly to our community that we serve. Let's start off with some quick introductions. Like I said earlier, my name is Jamie, and I'm the executive director at NAMI Dane County. I've been with the organization almost 4 years, and what I like most about working for NAMI Dane County is having the opportunity at the end of each day to know that I've been part of something bigger than myself, that I've helped, and even if in a small way, to better the lives of people in my corner of the world. And with that, let me pass the mic along to Jana to tell you a little bit more about her.
1: Hi, I'm Jana Moore. I'm the WOC manager for NAMI WOCs Dane County. I've been with NAMI Dane County almost 2 years, and I love putting together the WOC. It's a great event.
0: Thank you, Jana. So before we get started, I want to share a content advisory for the topics that we're going to discuss tonight. While these are important topics to talk about, we want to acknowledge that some of the things we discuss could be sensitive to some, and we want everyone to be able to make an informed decision before engaging with our content tonight. The topics we will be covering tonight will touch on mental illness, being a loved one of someone with a mental illness, mental health crises, and suicide. And please remember that if you or someone you know are facing mental health struggles, emotional distress, alcohol or drug use concerns, or just need someone to talk to, the National Suicide Lifeline can be reached by calling 988, or they have a chat options available directly on their website at 988lifeline.org. Now, to understand the need for an organization like NAMI, it's important to understand that when the organization started in the 70s, it was the peak of the deinstitutionalization movement.